Eric Callio with the Rest and Relax Show. So the Atlanta Symphony Orchestra is one of the leading American orchestras based in Atlanta, Georgia. It performs primarily at Atlanta Symphony Hall in the Woodruff Arts Center. The orchestra was founded in 1945 and has developed an international reputation for its performances, recordings, and acclaimed chorus. The current music director is Natalie Stutzman, and they have a website, www.aso.org, if you want to find out more information about the Atlanta Symphony Orchestra. They are known for their award-winning recordings in the Atlanta Symphony Orchestra chorus and a broad range of classical, pops, educational, and community programs. The ASO's recent and upcoming seasons have featured major works by composers such as Beethoven, Brahms, Mahler, Bach, and Mozart, along commissions and premieres by contemporary composers. And again, if you want to get more information on that organization, you can go to www.aso.org. Let us have now Pelleas Melisande Suite. And again, this includes music with the Atlanta Symphony Orchestra along with Robert Shaw. And then we'll have the Leonore Overture No. 1, Opus 138. This includes music with Yoel Levy. And then Carmina Burana, O Fortuna. And this includes music by Robert Shaw. Again, all with the Atlanta Symphony Orchestra.

Eric Callio with the Rest and Relax Show. Let us have now Appalachian Spring. This is a suite that includes Louis Lane. This will be with the Atlanta Symphony Orchestra.

Well, that's all the time we have for on the Rest and Relax show. I'd like to thank everyone for listening. We're going to wrap up this hour here with the music again from the Atlanta Symphony Orchestra and its director, Natalie Stutzman. It'll be Symphony No. 4 in E flat major.

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Well, greetings, fellow travelers. Welcome on in. That time is upon us yet again. Music Gumbo permeating the listening device of your choice. Andy Goldfinger, your music consigliere, stepping in and taking the wheel. Broadcasting live from the Flying Eye Studios, high atop the 15th floor of the Farfa Building in beautiful downtown Veneta. If you're new to the program, welcome to the fray. New music, it's what we love. I got to spread the word. And then we have a musical pantry that is vast and expansive and full of wonderment, and I bring that each and every day as well. So, new stuff today coming from Angel Davenport and Bionic, Rhiannon Giddens, Improvement Movement, Allison Russell, more from that Sean Murphy album, and then from the pantry, the likes of Roy Clark, Brandi Carlile, and so much more. We're going to go back, though, to 1957 to start things off. Buddy Holly heads into the studio. He records this song.

That was Brandi Carlile. Blood, Muscle, Skin, and Bone here on KOCF. From the Firewater's Daughter, ALO with Push, Jack Johnson, Wasting Time, and Buddy Holly with Peggy Sue, 1957. Into the studio he went. It's Music Gumbo. All right, we're gonna stay in the 50s, 1956. Cops are called to deal with a series of fights that broke out at Asbury Park Convention Hall in Jersey. It was during the Bill Haley and the Comets show, and the city council would later vote to ban all rock and roll concerts.

Crosby, Stills, Nash, and Young from the Deja Vu album Carry On here on Music Gumbo. Talking Heads, Totally Nude from the Naked album. Boy, it brings back memories. Sade with Sepehe, Siempre He Esperanza. Whew, that's a mouthful for someone who doesn't speak Spanish. Gin in the Slow Kill with the Tick. The Trick, oh, it's going to be one of those days I see. Bill Haley and the Comets started things off with Mambo Rock. The Cops called in. No more rock and roll in Asbury Park in Jersey after that. It was chaos. And I want to take a moment real quickly. You know, folks, we are a community radio station and reliant almost entirely on your contributions. I want to make sure I thank John and Coburg for sending his contribution in. Extremely generous, and thank you so much. And hello to Patty, listening down in Southern California. I got a new one. You'll like this one. It's the clean version. Free Angel is the album from Angel Davenport and Bionic. A little peace. Can we get some? Maybe? I don't know. The Supreme Court was

0: That's Bonnie Raitt, Made Up Mind from the Just Like That album on Music Gumbo. I heard Marty Stewart, Time Don't Wait. David Lindley, Talk About You. That's going out to my sweetheart, Miss Carando. And Angel Davenport and Bionic, brand new music. The album is called Free Angel. We have the clean version of Peace here on Music Gumbo.
1: Well, that's it. You can stick a fork in me for this installment of Music Gumbo. I am done. My name is Andy Goldfinger. It has been my distinct pleasure to serve you here on Music Gumbo today. 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Until we gather again next time, get out there and be a good human. I feel tears welling.

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6: Welcome to another edition of Baroque and Beyond. I'm Michael White, your host. We will start this hour with a symphony by Luigi Boccherini. This is his symphony in A major, Opus 21, number 6. It's performed by Deutsche Kammerakademie Neuss with Johannes Goritzky conducting, and this was recorded back in 1999 and released as part of a collection of Boccherini symphonies through Classic Production Osnabrück. Again, this is Luigi Boccherini, Symphony in A major, Opus 21, number 6, G498.

You're listening to Baroque and Beyond. It's the first hour of show 722. We started the hour with Luigi Boccherini, Symphony A Major, Opus 21, number 6, G498. So the G498 is a cataloging system. We will move from Boccherini to Carl Stamitz. This is the Cello Concerto number 3 in C Major. It was performed by the Prague Chamber Orchestra back in 1993 with Christian Benda playing the cello and conducting, and it's released by Naxos Records.

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It's the first hour of show 722. I'm Michael White, your host. 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I keep about 2 years of the radio shows up on the webpage in MP3 format. So we'll finish the first hour of Baruch and Beyond with a symphony by Mozart. Boccherini and Stamitz were almost exact contemporaries of Mozart, so it just feels appropriate. This is Mozart's Symphony No. 19 in E flat major, Kirkel 132, performed by the Vienna Philharmonic. James Levine was conducting. And this was recorded some time ago. Again, Mozart's Symphony No. 19 in E flat major, Kirkel 132. After that, there's station announcements, but stay tuned. There's another entire hour of Baruch and Beyond.

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1: Welcome back to the second hour of Baroque and Beyond. 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There are two big stations. One is in Oakland, California, and the other is in New York City. But I don't think my show is played at either of the big stations. They have enough local stuff. But if you're in Two Harbors, Minnesota, and I know I have listeners there, it's a small community station tucked into a small mall in Two Harbors, Minnesota. So a lot of the stations that play the show are like that. It's played different times of the week. Some stations play it late at night. Some play Sunday morning. But wherever you are, thanks for listening. 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So let's move to Beethoven, Symphony No. 5 in C minor. This was performed by the Bavarian Radio Symphony Orchestra. Leonard Bernstein was conducting. And this is released by Deutsche Grammophon, as I recall. And again, Beethoven, Symphony No. 5, C minor, Bavarian Radio Symphony Orchestra, Leonard Bernstein conducting.

You're listening to Baruch and Beyond, the second hour of show 722. I'm Michael White, your host. That was, of course, Beethoven, Beethoven's Fifth. It was the Fifth Symphony in C minor. It was performed by the Bavarian Radio Symphony Orchestra, conducted by Leonard Bernstein. So a few years ago, Deutsche Grammophon released a collection of all the music recorded by Leonard Bernstein, for them in various places. So we've got Bavaria, we have Vienna, we have New York, we have lots of places. And it's a rather extensive collection, only a small part of which have I played, but we'll eventually get to all of it. So now we're going to move to Salieri. Antonio Salieri lived from 1750 to 1825. He was contemporary of Beethoven. This is his Concerto for Flute, Oboe, and Orchestra in C major. It's performed by the Budapest Strings. Béla Bánfalvy is the concertmaster. Lajos Lences playing the oboe. János Bélint playing the flute. And Béla Bánfalvy playing the violin. And you're listening to Baroque and Beyond.

You're listening to Baroque and Beyond, and that was the Concerto for Flute, Oboe, and Orchestra in C Major by Antonio Salieri. He lived from 1750 to 1825, so he was a contemporary of Mozart and a contemporary of Beethoven and, you know, a few other people like Haydn. Now we're going to go back to Beethoven. We're going to finish the hour, and we'll finish this week with another small piece by Beethoven. So there was a piano piece that he wrote for one of his students. It's called Für Elise, and it's

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Sonic Cafe, Kings of Leon there, taking a ride to space. Yeah, I'm Scott Clark, and welcome to episode 524. And yeah, we heard you. You want more from every episode. So this time, we're bringing you exactly that. More music, more variety, more surprises, and more of the Sonic Cafe than ever. We've packed this hour with a wild mix, pulled from 59 years. Listen for The Fray, Robert Plant and Saving Grace, tearing into Led Zeppelin's Ramble On, live on the Late Show. We've also got The Balloon Farm, Monrovia, Stone Temple Pilots, Foo Fighters, Buzzcocks, Low Cut Connie, IMY2 putting a fresh spin on Cheap Trick, and the list goes on with the human beings with Nobody But Me. A Sonic Cafe flashback to the 1980s with Baltimore's Tarzan Boy, and as always, plenty more where that came from. Along the way, comedian Nate Bargatze discovers how big the world is. Brad Wenzel becomes the Burger King. Josh Johnson complains about his shower, and Lin Jin Hao talks about wood for some reason. Then near the bottom of the hour, it's the Sonic Cafe news you can't use from our friends over at the Onion News Network. So, hey, buckle up. This one delivers more because, you know, you asked for it. So, hey, here's Talking Heads with the good thing. And as always, we're the Sonic Cafe.

0: If you go to Europe, just so you know, it's the most old. It's very old. You think we're old, and you get there, and you're like, good night. What have y'all been doing over here? You just walk around, they're like, that building is from 8. You're like, good golly. Went to Australia as well. Australia is very far away. I'm gonna tell you, our Earth is bigger than I thought it was. We flew 16 hours, over 500 miles an hour. Barely made it, barely. I think we went the wrong way as well.
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0: I looked up the net worth for Burger King. It's a really big number, which isn't surprising, but it is funny if you describe Burger King before you say it. Like, Burger King is this place that sells cheeseburgers, and you can go in there and you can buy a cheeseburger. And if you want, when they give you your cheeseburger, they'll give you a paper crown. And if you want, you can put the paper crown on while you eat your cheeseburger. And then it's like you're the Burger King. $10 billion.
1: We're the Sonic Cafe.
2: Batteries not included.

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Sonic Cafe with Scott Clark. Hey, if you like what you hear on our little radio program, please don't keep it a secret. 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From our little cafe on the coast directly to your ears, this radio station makes that whole thing possible. 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Now, let's get back to the music here on the Sonic Cafe.

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2: Friends of local man Carl Brewster told reporters this week that while they have long known the cheerful 32-year-old, they are all absolutely at a loss as to how he is not completely depressed. Onion reporters spoke to Brewster's friends about the man they say should be crippled by sadness at all times.
3: I've known Carl for years now, and he really is a great guy, you know, super nice. But honestly, I don't know how he doesn't go home and cry himself to sleep every night. I mean, he doesn't have health care, he walks dogs for a living, and no one will ever date him. I really don't get it.
2: Saying that they were baffled at how their close friend managed to remain even moderately happy day in and day out given his life circumstances, sources confirmed they were regularly confronted with Carl's perplexingly gregarious and affable demeanor.
4: I mean, Carl's life really, really sucks, but somehow he manages to wave good morning to me every time I see him, and he always has this big smile on his face. Even with everything he goes through, he's still always asking people to hang out. I mean, nobody ever does, but still. Maybe he's on some kind of medication.
5: Things have always been really awful for Carl, but he's never really been depressed. I mean, I make 3 times as much money as him, and I'm totally miserable. Honestly, we all thought he would have killed himself by now, but he hasn't.

0: I had to take a shower, but I don't trust any water that doesn't show up immediately. No, I turned the knob. I turned it. It's been turned. And now I hear, as pipes, you don't get to complain. As a fact, I turned the, and then the water comes out. That doesn't feel clean. To me, maybe I'm wrong, I'm not a plumber, but to me, water on delay always seems dirty. I'm like, where were you that you couldn't show up immediately?
1: Just add a little bit of warm water, and it makes an even thicker gravy.
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I was walking through the forest. Came across this man-made path. And next to it, there was a sign. It said, stay on this path, or you hurt the trees. The path was made of wood. And so was the sign.

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So, you know, I was really flipped out, you know. 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So I'm feeling really cavalier. And I say, call me, you know, if you want to. 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So she rang me up and she says, hey, you want to go out

0: Eben Ozen, A-E-I-O-U, sometimes Y, 1983. A track so New York City, it should come with a bagel and a regular coffee. A-E-I-O-U, sometimes Y, fused Brooklyn hip-hop, East Village post-punk, Soho performance art, and post-disco into a futuristic new sound. And at its heart was a new musical instrument available to only a select few, the Fairlight CMI. It combined a synthesizer, a sampler, and a computer into one system, a machine with revolutionary musical implications. And it cost about a year's salary for the average New Yorker. Only a handful of artists owned one, Peter Gabriel, Stevie Wonder, Kate Bush among them, but fewer still unlocked its full potential. Ned Lieben did. He owned a recording studio in Chelsea and served as Fairlight's U.S. rep. And with that machine, he fused rap-influenced rhythms, low-res digital samples, and the Fairlight's thin synth sounds. His friend, Robert Rosen, improvised the street-level monologue. The duo released it as an independent 12-inch single, and within a year, A-E-I-O-U sometimes Y had become a modest club and MTV hit. One could argue that the Fairlight was as transformative as the electric guitar. It changed radically, along with a couple of similar instruments, how popular music is made. A-E-I-O-U sometimes Y was the first U.S. charting single created entirely on a computer, and that has never been rebooted. Eben Ozen, A-E-I-O-U sometimes Y, Elektra Records, 1983. Synth pop nonstop. My name is Patrick. In this hour, you will hear Devo, Japan. New sounds out of Philly and Moscow. San Gabriel.
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What will the answer?

Catherine Mohn, No Magic, from her new second album, CM Ultra. Catherine Mohn, M-O-A-N, is from Philly. She says the lyrics to No Magic are about letting go of spiritual or mystical coping mechanisms and practicing acceptance. Catherine Mohn, No Magic, My Sex, Computer Games, 1980, and Austin's San Gabriel. Synth pop nonstop.

0: You're a young girl. You should be at home now. 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
1: Synth Pop.

0: Dryada, Wild Animals. Dryada is a Russian songwriter, producer. She came up through the Moscow club scene. In addition to being a musician, she's a linguist. Dryada. Japan from 1979, Life in Tokyo. Marceau, with their version of Chris and Cozy's October Love Song. In Greek, and Klein and MBO. Synth pop, nonstop. My name is Patrick. Devo.
1: Synth pop, nonstop.

Sudden Sway, James Third Party. Formed in Peterborough, England in 1980, A Sudden Sway released the single a year later and then shortened their name up to Sudden Sway. They did a couple of Peel sessions and issued three rather experimental albums around the late 80s and then popped up again in 2024 with a cassette. A Sudden Sway, Jane's Third Party. Marshall Cantrell, Epics. That was originally released under another one of his monikers, Moravine, but his real name is Sean McBride. And he's probably best known as half of Zeno and Oaklander. That's a lot of names. Devo, Beautiful World. Synth pop, nonstop.

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Essa foi una pieza llamada Aconquija de Agustín Barrios, interpretada por el guitarrista Laurindo Almeida. That was a piece called Aconquija by Agustín Barrios and performed by guitarist Laurindo Almeida. Continuamos el programa con música de África. Es una canción tradicional nigeriana llamada Keresimesi Odunde O, La Navidad se vino. Es interpretada por el coro hispano de San Francisco y el conjunto Nuevo Mundo, dirigidos por Juan Pedro Gaffney. We continue the program with music from Africa. This is a traditional Nigerian song called Keresimesi Odunde O, Christmas Has Come, Alleluia. It's performed by the Coro Hispano de San Francisco and the Conjunto Nuevo Mundo, directed by Juan Pedro Gaffney.

This is Larry Becker. Welcome to the Radio Free Blues Show. Let's talk a little bit about Taj Mahal. He's a blues singer, but he sings a lot of different types of music as well. We're going to concentrate on an album by Taj Mahal called The Natural Blues, first recorded and issued in 1968 and then released on Sony Columbia in 2000. And the title of Natural Blues is spelled NATCHL. Natural. We're going to discuss that album just a little bit later, but let's first talk about Taj Mahal himself. Taj Mahal was born Henry St. Clair Fredericks on May 17, 1942 in New York City. I'm going to read from a publication called The Encyclopedia of the Blues, edited by Edward Camara and published in 2006 by the Taylor and Francis Group. From the entry in the encyclopedia dedicated to Taj Mahal and written by Michael Point. Let me just add, reading written work occasionally requires some side comments, particularly as to spelling, but I'll try to keep those to a minimum. Mr. Point begins discussing Taj Mahal as follows. Guitarist, banjoist, harpist, pianist, singer, and songwriter. The most eclectic and international of bluesmen. Taj Mahal began his career as an acoustic traditionalist. More than four decades and two dozen albums later, remember this was written in the year 2000, Taj Mahal had innovatively expanded the appeal and definition of the blues by incorporating South Pacific and Caribbean sensibilities to create a universal music of inclusion. He also popularized the music by fusing the blues with other entertainment media through a variety of multidisciplinary collaborations, including the music soundtrack for Sounder, the Grammy-nominated Broadway production of Mulebone, and several major television scores. The son of a gospel-singing South Carolina mother and a West Indies jazz arranger father, Taj Mahal was raised in Springfield, Massachusetts. He played Boston folk clubs in the early 1960s, and after he graduated from the University of Massachusetts with a degree in agriculture, he moved to Los Angeles. In California, Taj Mahal hooked up with another eclectic internationalist, multi-instrumentalist Ry Cooder, to form the group called the Rising Sons. That's S-O-N-S. The group, The Rising Sons, recorded several times, but only one single was released until the later fame of the musicians brought attention to their earlier efforts. And just as an aside, I got that album sitting on my shelf in the studio, and maybe we'll play some music from that as well. Once Taj Mahal began recording under his own name, he rapidly amassed an extensive catalog. He made his recording debut in 1968 with a self-titled album featuring Cooter and guitarist Jesse Edwin Davis. The Natural Blues followed just a few months later. And that was part of the entry about Taj Mahal in the Encyclopedia of the Blues. Let's switch to the review from the All Music Guide to the Blues, the definitive guide, third edition, issued by Backbeat Books in 2003. I'm going to read the five-star review written there by Bruce Etter. Here's what Bruce Etter says. Taj Mahal's second album, recorded in the spring and fall of 1968, opens with more stripped-down Delta-style blues in the manner of his debut, but adds a little more amplification, partly courtesy of Al Kooper on organ, before moving into a wholly bigger sound on numbers like, quote, She Caught the Katy and Left Me with a Mule to Ride, and, quote, The Cuckoo. The latter in particular features crunchy electric and acoustic guitars and Gary Gilmore playing his bass almost like a lead instrument, like a bluesman's answer to John Entwistle. As an aside, who's John Entwistle, you might ask? Well, he was an English musician and a songwriter. He played the bass for the rock band The Who, and he was nicknamed the Ox and Thunderfingers. Getting back to Bruce Etter's review of Natural Blues, Mr. Etter continues, most notable, however, maybe the two original closing numbers, You Don't Miss Your Water Till Your Well Runs Dry, and Ain't That a Lot of Love, which offer Taj Mahal working in the realm of soul and treading onto Otis Redding territory. This is particularly notable on You Don't Miss Your Water, which achieves the intensity of a gospel performance and comes complete with a Stax Volt-style horn arrangement by Jesse Ed Davis that sounds more like the real thing than the real thing. Stax Volt is S-T-A-X and Volt, V-O-L-T, and they were recording labels. Let's continue.
Ain't That a Lot of Love, by contrast, is driven by a hard electric guitar sound and a relentless bass part that sounds more like a more urgent version of the bass line from the Spencer Davis's group, Give Me Some Lovin', the Fall 2000 CD reissue, which is the album that I'll be playing for the Radio Free Blues show, includes a trio of bonus tracks, a faster-paced rendition of The Cuckoo, with a more prominent lead guitar, the slow electric lament of New Stranger Blues featuring some good mandolin style playing on the guitar, and the rockin' instrumental Things Are Gonna Work Out Fine, which is a killer showcase for Davis's lead electric guitar and Taj Mahal's virtuosity on the harmonica. And that's a 5-star review of the Natchez Blues with a couple of side comments by me. So let's get started with Taj Mahal from his album first recorded in 1968, The Natchez Blues, with Taj Mahal doing vocals, steel string guitar, and occasional harmonica, along with the amazing Native American bluesman, Jesse Edwin Davis, doing guitar, as well as piano and brass arrangements, Gary Gilmore on bass, Chuck Blackwell on drums, and occasionally Al Cooper on piano, and Earl Palmer taking over the drum work. So sit back and enjoy the bluesman, Taj Mahal, and his fine accompanying musicians doing natural blues. And we'll start off with Good Morning, Miss Brown. And you're listening to the Radio Free Blues Show.

Let's listen to another Taj Mahal song. He's doing Going Up to the Country, Paint My Mailbox Blue, with some more blues harp by Taj Mahal.

That was Taj Mahal doing Done Changed My Way of Living. You're listening to the Radio Free Blues Show. And we're listening to Taj Mahal's album, Natural Blues. Next is She Caught the Katie and Left Me with a Mule to Ride, with some nice solid bass by Gary Gilmore.

That was She Caught the Katy and Left Me with a Mule to Ride. Next is The Cuckoo. And doing a fine job accompanying Taj Mahal and the rest of the band is Gary Gilmore on bass. And some fine harmonica playing by Taj Mahal.

Next is Taj Mahal, moving into the area of gospel and soul, with You Don't Miss Water Till Your Well Runs Dry. And ain't that the case?

That was the soul sound of Taj Mahal doing You Don't Miss Your Water Till Your Well Runs Dry. Let's hear him do Ain't That a Lot of Love.

That was Taj Mahal doing New Stranger Blues. 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We're going to close out this half of the show and the album, Natural Blues, with Things Are Gonna Work Out Fine. Get ready for some amazing guitar work by Jesse Ed Davis and some really fine harmonica work by Taj Mahal. Stay tuned. We'll be right back after a short break. Things Are Gonna Work Out Fine. And as a little add-on, we'll toss in John Lee Hooker with Hobo Blues.

Welcome back to the Radio Free Blues Show. This is your host, Larry Becker. One of the songs we played in the first half of the show was Going Up to the Country, Paint My Mailbox Blue. And there's a lot of mention of going up to the country and generally country things in the blues. So we're going to spend a little time in the country with some blues performers, and we'll see where that takes us. The second song we're going to play in this half of the show is Going Up to the Country by Canned Heat. But the first song we're going to play is the original version of that song called Bulldoze Blues by Henry Thomas, born in 1874. He was certainly a fine example of an early Texas blues guitarist and singer, but what made this song so distinctive was his use of an instrument called quills, which looked a lot like panpipes and sounded quite a bit like a flute, like the flute used by Canned Heat in their song called Going Up to the Country. Take a listen. First, Henry Thomas doing Bulldoze Blues, and then we'll go right into Canned Heat doing one of their big hits, Going Up to the Country.

Before we get back to the country, let's just listen to a line in that song, Can't Heat. It said, jump in the water, stay drunk all the time. That doesn't sound particularly safe, but it's still a lyric. Well, we got to play this song, If the River Was Whiskey. Ry Cooder, Taj Mahal, from the album Rising Suns.

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1: Taj Mahal, right cooter. If the river was whiskey. Let's get back to the country. Let's do Freddie King doing Country Boy.

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That was Freddie King doing a song called Country Boy. Next is Big Leon Brooks. He's doing a song called Country Boy, different songs.

That was Big Leon Brooks doing Country Boy. Here we have Kenny Neal doing Going to the Country, and then Curtis Mayfield doing This Is My Country.

That was Kenny Neal doing Going to the Country with the amazing Billy Branch on harmonica. It's from their album Double Take, issued on Alligator Records in 2004. Next is Curtis Mayfield doing This Is My Country.

working class. We've survived the hard blow, and I want you to know that you'll face us at last. And I know you will give consideration. Shall we perish unjust or live equal as a nation? This is my country.

That was Curtis Mayfield doing This Is My Country. Next is Jesse Clarence Gorman doing Going Up to the Country. It's from the album The George Mitchell Collection.

That was Jesse Clarence Gorman doing Going Up to the Country. Now it's Joe Turner doing Boogie Woogie Country Girl. And after that, we'll play some songs relating to country preachers.

That was Joe Turner singing on Boogie Woogie Country Girl. It was issued on Atlantic Records in 1956, and it's got Van Piano Man Walls on the ivories. Next is Jimmy Johnson doing Country Preacher. He's handling the vocals and lead guitar. He's got Larry Burton on rhythm guitar, Larry Exum on bass, Ike Davis on drums, and Carl P. Snyder on organ. It's off the album North South. Country Preacher was recorded on August 11th, 1981, and it was released on Delmark in this album, North South, in 1990. Here is Jimmy Johnson and his band doing Country Preacher.

That was Jimmy Johnson doing Country Preacher. Now it's Preacher Boy, and he's doing I Won't Be There. It's off the compilation album on Blind Pig Records 20th Anniversary Collection.

That was Gary Moore doing the Preacher Man Blues. This is Larry Becker doing the Radio Free Blues Show. 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Well, there's Preacher Man Blues, like we just heard, and then there's Backwoods Preacher Man. It's being sung by Tony Joe White.

Well, for this show at least, we've been preached out. That was Lightning Hopkins on vocals and guitar doing My Daddy Was a Preacher Man. It's got Billy Beiser on harmonica, Elmore Nixon on piano, Lawrence Evans on drums. It was recorded January 17th, 1968 in Houston, Texas. Escorting us out of the show is Jerry McCain, the vocalist and a harmonica player. He's doing I Ain't Got Time. It's off the album I've Got the Blues All Over Me. It was released on Ichiban Records in 2006. As always, thanks for listening to the show, and we'll catch you next time.

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And thank you for listening to Community Radio. We're here when and where you need us, right around the corner. 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We'll see you next time.

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I'm Roger Berger. You may just have recognized this first short piece. It became a hit after Stanley Kubrick used it in his famous movie about the space age, 2001, A Space Odyssey. And that piece you heard was by far the most memorable part of the tone poem called Also Sprach Zarathustra, that is, Also Sprach Zarathustra, which was composed by Richard Strauss in 1896. The full piece is around 1 hour long. Next up, I have two movements, the second and third movements, of the Piano Concerto No. 1 by Sergei Prokofiev.

Martha Argerich was the pianist for that rendition of Prokofiev's first piano concerto, composed in 1912. The Montreal Symphony Orchestra was conducted by Charles Dutoit. Next is The Song of the Earth by Gustav Mahler. This is one of his greatest masterpieces, and for the most part, Mahler composed nothing but long symphonies.

Song of the Earth by Gustav Mahler, mezzo-soprano Krista Ludwig was the soloist. The Philharmonia Orchestra was conducted by Otto Klemperer. Many years after Mahler died, the famed American conductor Leonard Bernstein called the Song of the Earth Mahler's greatest symphony. Now to conclude today's program, I will play some selections from Billy the Kid, The Suite by Aaron Copland, extracted or adapted from the ballet by the same name.

You have been listening to selections from Billy the Kid, The Suite, by American composer Aaron Copland. This was first performed as a ballet in 1938. Copland later extracted an orchestral suite from the ballet. The version you heard selection from was performed by the Dallas Symphony, Eduardo Mata conducting. I am your host, Roger Berger. I want to thank you for listening to my show. Thank you so much. Goodbye.

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0: Hi, this is Steve Summers, and this week on the Oldies Time Machine, I've uncovered the follow-up record to the Diamonds' big hit, Little Darlin'. The instrumental nugget is a mariachi-flavored instrumental that became a massive hit in 1961, one that takes us south of the border. And the radio station survey song takes us to WTRY, Troy, New York, and a garage band that was very popular in the New York, New Jersey area. Now it's time to check in with the Mid-Ohio studios. I think I hear something. Wyatt, come in.
1: Mr. Pop. In the Motown memory, we feature a freshly combined duo whose first song together did pretty well on the charts. On the Elvis Moment, Elvis sings about not wanting to know certain things.
0: Thanks, Wyatt. And now Wyatt and I are ready to take the escalator up to the space shuttle and get ready for the launch.
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4: 5, 4, 3, 2, 1. Back. '68.

Yeah, deal me those cards. The Joker is wild. The Joker went wild. Brian Hyland being played at WPTR Albany, New York, the number 10 song, August 6, 1966. And we started off the Oldies Time Machine with The Doors, Hello, I Love You, being played at WKBW Buffalo. And that was the number one song, August 2nd, 1968. Flagler Beach, Florida, and Rehoboth Beach, Delaware, you're in orbit with the Oldies Time Machine. Our website is oldiestimemachine.com. Oh, remember the eatery known as the drive-in? Car hops, burgers, hot French fries, and cool cars. The drive-in really never went away, but there certainly were more of them around in the 50s and 60s. Anyway, Wyatt sent me an email a few days ago and said that on our website, oldiestimemachine.com, there's a picture of Gary's Remember Then Drive-In. It was located in Keene, New Hampshire. Yes, I have the jingle, and we're going to tell the story about Gary's and play the jingle. But first, July 29th, 1966, at WPOP Hartford, Tommy McLean.

0: wishing you sweet dreams, Tommy McLean on the Oldies Time Machine. Well, Wyatt sent me an email a few days ago and said that on our website, oldiestimemachine.com, there's a picture of Gary's Remember Then drive-in, and it says, listen for the jingle. And I thought, we really haven't played the jingle in quite a while. If you're not from the Keene, New Hampshire area, you're probably not familiar with Gary's Remember Then drive-in. Gary's was a throwback eatery that classic car owners from the greater Keene area would cruise to and show off their cars all shined up, raise the hoods, and people would ooh and ah. One day in the mid-1990s, a local AM radio station was able to get a hold of legendary disc jockey Wolfman Jack. He appeared at Gary's and sat out in front at a table signing autographs and smiling at people while oldies music blared through the speakers. The Wolfman had ballooned to an incredible weight by this time, and I remember one of the people from the radio station telling me, you won't believe what the Wolfman ordered. 4 hamburgers, a triple order of French fries, and a triple thick chocolate shake. Like all things, Gary's unfortunately didn't last forever. But it just brings a smile to my face to remember the place.
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4: 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Wait a minute.
2: Diane. How you doing, Diane?
4: 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That's the Wolfman.
2: You love me?
3: He's on tape.
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5: Yeah?
3: Where is he now? 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
4: 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What I can do is I relay it. It'll be on tomorrow. Or Tuesday.
3: No. See, this is very important. You see, I may be leaving town tomorrow, and it's very important that I... Damn it, that I reach this girl right now.
2: Rock on, baby, we gonna do it right here. Rock and roll yourself to death. Oh, mercy, give me some more, mama.
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0: The original version of Barbara Ann, done for you by the Regents, it was recorded in 1958. Well, the Motown Memory is coming up in less than 5 minutes. Wyatt?
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2: 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Another oldies time machine, rare oldie.
0: 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August 4th, 1961, at WPOR Providence, Neil Scott and Bobby. The song reached number 58 on the Billboard.

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5: Written by Nicholas Ashford and Valerie Simpson for the Tamla label, a division of Motown, the song we feature this week was first successful as a 1967 hit single recorded by Marvin Gaye and Tammy Terrell, and became a hit again in 1970 when recorded by former Supremes frontwoman Diana Ross. The original 1967 version of the song was a top 20 hit, and according to record producers, Terrell was a little nervous.

and intimidated during the recording sessions because she had not rehearsed the lyrics. Terrell recorded her vocals alone with the producers, who added Gaye's vocal at a later date, peaking at number 19 on the Billboard pop charts and going to number 3 on the R&B charts. Ain't No Mountain High Enough is this week's Motown memory.

0: Steve Summers will go to the end of the earth to find a rare oldie. Well, maybe only to the bottom of the Grand Canyon. It's a rare find on the oldies time machine.
1: Right straight down to the bottom of the Grand Canyon for this one. During the 1964 U.S. presidential race between Lyndon B. Johnson and Barry Goldwater, a semi-satirical movement sprung up among teenage girls. Who else? And they wanted to put Ringo Starr on the ballot, the Beatle Ringo Starr. What resulted was a song that came out in 1964 on Decca Records, Ringo for President, by the Young World Singers. It bubbled under the Hot 100, number 132, but it made the top five at KRLA Los Angeles.

0: Dean Martin on the Oldies Time Machine. Remember watching the Dean Martin Show on television? Well, that was the theme that was used for his show, Everybody Loves Somebody. And here's something you probably didn't know. The song Everybody Loves Somebody briefly knocked the Beatles off the top of the Billboard charts. Well, coming up next half hour, we've got the doo-wopper, the instrumental nugget, the radio station survey song, and Wyatt will be here with the Elvis moment. All coming up. The Oldies Time Machine is heard on great community radio stations like Surf 97.3, Flagler Beach, Florida, KAKU, Kahului, Hawaii, KCBP, Modesto, California, WLPP, Palinville, New York, KKWE, White 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

0: Hello, my name is Herman Slubby, and I live in the Netherlands. 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
2: The Diamonds, a Canadian vocal group best known for bringing rock and rhythm and blues to mainstream pop audiences, most notably with their massive 1957 hit, Little Darling. Later that same year, they came out with another record, which showcased their distinctive vocal harmonies and is a well-loved part of their music. This song didn't have any real significance, just a fun song about a girl that's real hip, and every time they saw her, they just flipped. The song peaked at number 16 on the Billboard charts. Here's the Diamonds, and a song that was on the charts in August 1957. Zip Zip, this week's doo-wopper.

0: Steve Summers will scuba dive to the depths of Casco Bay in Maine to reveal a rare oldie. Well, then again, maybe he'd just seek out the shelves of the record stores in downtown Brunswick.
1: It's a rare one indeed. August 5th, 1965, at WMCA New York, Dixie Drifter, also known as Enoch Gregory, one of New York's legendary soul DJs. He was on WWRL. And this one reached number 99 on the Billboard Hot 100, but it made the top 20 in Pittsburgh, Detroit, Cleveland, and Washington, D.C. Soul Heaven by Dixie Drifter.

0: chair made of pure gold in a place set aside for the royalty of soul. There they are, side by side, together, up there in soul heaven.
1: Soul Heaven, done by Dixie Drifter, a tribute to Dinah Washington, Nat King Cole, and Sam Cooke, a song that was undoubtedly inspired by Teenage Heaven by Johnny Cymbal. Well, Wyatt's got the Elvis Moment coming up in less than 15 minutes. Wyatt, what's up?
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1: There was a mariachi-flavored instrumental that became a massive hit in 1961, composed by Bootlow Bryant, the legendary songwriter known for penning numerous Everly Brothers hits. But this time, he composed an instrumental that is credited with paving the way for the mariachi sound later made popular by Herb Alpert and the Tijuana Brass. This trumpet-led melody became a massive global hit in 1961, reaching number 7 on the U.S. Billboard Hot 100 and topping the charts in Australia and Germany. So for the instrumental nugget, let's travel south of the border to Mexico by Bob Moore and his orchestra. It's this week's instrumental nugget.

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2: WTRY was a top 40 radio station that held its own against the much more powerful WPTR in the Albany, New York market. One of the more interesting songs that WTRY was playing in July 1966 was by a garage band that was very popular in the New York, New Jersey area called Middle Class. They had a very interesting spelling for middle, M-Y-D-D-L-E. The band recorded on the Tomorrow label, a record label owned by Jerry Goffin and Carole King. On August 19, 1966, the number one song on WTRY was by the Middle Class, Don't Let Me Sleep Too Long.

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10: In early June of 1970, Elvis begins 5 days of recording in Nashville, reporting each evening at 6 p.m. and working until the dawn hours. The original plan to cut just 18 songs could not have included any thought of a second album, but on the fourth night, all of a sudden, a country album began to emerge. Written by Howard Barnes and Don Robertson, the song I Really Don't Want to Know was part of that unplanned album, released as Elvis Country in the January of 71. I haven't quite figured out if this is a sad song or not, but you might want to have a tissue handy in case it strikes you that way. To listen to it, we'll set the Wayback Time Machine to June 7, 1970, at RCA's Studio B in Nashville, right here on the Oldies Time Machine.

Thank you very much, Wyatt. Well, I'm going to squeeze in a rare one right here. August 2nd, 1968, at WKBW Buffalo, the Peppermint Trolley Company. Baby, You Come Rolling Across My Mind, a number 59 Billboard hit, number 38 in Canada.

Well, the old clock on the wall says we're just about out of time, but we've got time for one more. August 6th, 1964. The good guys at WMCA New York were Joe O'Brien, Harry Harrison, Jack Spencer, Dan Daniel, and B. Mitchell Reed. And they were playing one of my favorite Dave Clark 5 tunes, Because. See you next week, right here.

0: 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Janet Summers, I'm coming out of the studio now.
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2: Recorded live at Squeaker's Raccoon Saloon in lovely Myrtle Beach, South Carolina, this is the Cat Beast Party. Do you know where your Cat Beast is?

Monday warrior. Today's top source is Stride. Because his mind is not for rest. Don't put him down, he's arrogant. He deserves life defense. Fighting out the day's events. The Riddler. Today's Tom Sawyer gets high on him. And the space he invades gets fire on him. Because his mind is not for rent to any god. He is totally discontent. Those changes are permanent. The Riddler!

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Produce assistant to the manager, Rudy, always loves this time of year because it reminds him of when he could legally be around children. 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Oh my God.

Cat beast, prowl with confidence. I need that to be my text tone. That's pretty brilliant. Hey, it's Angie. Welcome to another Cat Beast Party. Thank you very much for tuning in. And I will start off by giving greetings to my buddies, Steph and Ryan in Donelson, Tennessee, Colleen and Cray Cray in Smashville, Dexter in Long Island City, Michelle in Murfreesboro, Daniel and Ellie in Madison, Chris and Sherry, Andy and Kelly, Steve, Mankey Boodle, Carl in the Future, Coleman, Kate, Lauren, and Sturt at Buckets Bar and Grill, right here in lovely Myrtle Beach. I just left from there because I wanted to get a turkey club sandwich, which was most excellent. Okay, so on the 45, we're doing walk-up music because I've been spending my summer working at a baseball stadium. Yes, working the box office for our minor league. They're the minor league affiliate of the Chicago Cubs, Myrtle Beach Pelicans, and it's been a fun summer so far. So we thought it'd be fun to come up with a list of what your walk-up music would be when you walk up to the bat. Okay, but we'll backtrack for now. There were two songs that were titled Down Boys. One was The Cars from Panorama, and the other was Warrant. And I like that song, that's a banger. And then there was Rush from Moving Pictures with Tom Sawyer. Looking forward to seeing them coming up in November. That'll be fun. And then today's Tom Sawyer from the new Duncan Imperials, crazy, crazy, legendary Chicago band, actually playing a gig on August 19th in Chicago with Dash Riprock, and I thought they both had restraining orders against each other, but I guess I was wrong. Okay, and then there was always the Cat Beast theme, which is always omnipresent. Echo and the Bunnymen have a new release coming out called Apples for Isaac, and this song is called Brussels is Haunted on the Cat Beast Party. Enjoy!

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Don't be a sumbitch pile of monkey nuts. Come down and see old Nub. Get a slightly used Chevrolet or a seriously traumatized monkey. And you know Nub, he'll tote the note.

It's Angie. This is the Cat Beast Party. Yes, having too much fun with my new Dollar Tree eek noisemaker thing. Anyway, all right. So we're going to do the kitty shout-outs, okay? So fuzzy greetings from Bitbit and Lydia to Mozzie and JoJo in Long Island City, Boots and Tootie in Donaldson, Buddy, Morty, Felix, Joey, and Minnie, that's a lot of critters, in Lebanon, Moe's, Citra, and Simcoe in Germansville, Sunny, Coco, and Paco, the Tabernacle Choir in Hocassin, Delaware, Myrtle Beach Kitties, Kiki, Bubbles, Mr. Tony Biscuits, Love You at PLT, Midnight and Caramel at the Back Again Bookstore, and the Strays, Robert, Susie, Nacho, Fluffy Butt, and Juice, and our new raccoon, which is Eric, because he looks like Eric Faulkner from the Bay City Rollers. Let's backtrack, if I can talk. Okay, there was a band called Kiwi Jr. from the Blowin' Up album with photos of the reenactment. The Emotions and Best of My Love and Got to Be Real from Cheryl Lynn. Never realized those are both basically the same song. And no, they were not written by the same people. Best of My Love is written by Maurice White from Earth, Wind & Fire. And Got to Be Real was actually co-written Cheryl Lynn and David Pack. You may remember him from Ambrosia fame. Well, fame. It's relative. All right, and let's see. There was my buddies from Nashville, the Exotic Ones. And, of course, the Cat Beast Party theme. And, of course, the Invisible Chimps are playing a gig on August 15th. Better go see them. It's going to be great. It's because of the 60th anniversary of the Monkees, and they're playing with the Hip Replacements. It's going to be a great time. All right, so anyway, before the Exotic Ones, there was the Shanghai Lows with Funeral Home Mint, a very upbeat song, and You Get What You Give from the New Radicals. Okay, so as I said, we're doing walk-up music. This one was chosen by me. It's the Beastie Boys with Sabotage, because, I mean, really, if you're going to go hit a home run out of the park, this would be the great way to do it.

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Don't be a sumbitch pile of monkey nuts. 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
1: Come back safe, Bobby. 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
0: Hello, my loves. Welcome to hour two of this week's Cat Beast Party. My name is Angie, and I'm so glad you're hanging out with me today. And wow, let's see what where are we at here? Okay, I do want to thank the radio stations that air the Cat Beast Party, including KUR at Kutztown University, Radio Free Nashville, Global Community Radio, WERU in Bangor, Maine, KURU in Silver City, New Mexico, KOPN in Columbia, Missouri, WHPW in Harpswell, Maine, WBTV in Burlington, Vermont, KXCJ in Cave Junction, Oregon, KACR in Alameda, California, and KZGM in Kabul, Missouri. All right, so this hour on the 45, we're doing songs with the word every day in the title, because there's a lot of those. And to backtrack right now, you heard my buddy, not Dave, with Cat Beast Party Anthem, The Stems with Make You Mine from the Buds album, which is just their best of, really, Raining Sound from Too Much Guitar with I'll Cry, and Detroit Cobras with Bad Girl. And yes, we lost another garage legend recently, which is, of course, Jeff Connolly, Mono Man from Liars. And so I wanted to play that, What a Girl Can't Do, from On Fire. What an excellent, excellent album. And from all accounts and purposes, apparently he was a right and proper bastard. So yeah, there's all the reviews or whatever, all of the obituaries that I've read, especially Deke Dickerson's. His was brilliant, but yeah, everyone loved him and they loved to hate him as well. But nobody would ever wish his demise, definitely, especially not from cancer. All right, anyway, there was always the Radio Free Cat Beast theme, and moving right along, let's do a Monkey Minute, shall we? Yes. Beep, beep.

Okay, so there is a new species of monkey with an orange patch on its lips, discovered living in the rainforests of the Democratic Republic of Congo. It's considered one of the rarest discoveries in modern primatology, according to a news release. The monkey called Likwele was named Colobus congenensis, something like that, according to a news release from Florida Atlantic University. It was first spotted by researchers in 2008 when they photographed a partially obscured monkey. Genetic, anatomical, and acoustic analyses confirmed that the monkey is a species that might have diverged from its closest relative around 4 to 6 million years ago. It lives in the East Central Democratic Republic of Congo in Central Africa between the Lomami and Congo rivers in the areas most biologically significant. I got through that whole thing and can't say significant. Okay, great. Anyway, that's what the news says and I'm sticking to it. Okay, so there is a great band called the Molotovs and this came out last year. It's a single called Today's Gonna Be Our Day on the Cat Beast Party. Enjoy!

0: Fellas, I've got something to say, and there's only one way to do it, so give me center stage.
1: Hey, be my guest. It's all yours.
0: As you guys, I'm sure, remember, I think it was maybe last December, I fell pell-mell for Kim Cattrall.
2: Yeah, we remember. Please don't remind us.
0: But now I'm over that.
2: Well, that's good.
0: We had a little spat.
2: In your dreams, buddy.
0: I'm older, wiser, and I know that my true love is really named Estelle.
2: Winwood?
0: She's swell. She's cute. She's rooty toot toot. I bet she smells like

0: Shut up, Tom.
1: Come on.
0: Okay, okay, but Joel, there's a whole other set of issues here. If I may, Crow, as a friend, as a trusted advisor.
2: Well.
0: Okay, here's a quick list of people much better looking than Estelle.
2: You're so shallow.
0: Fred Dolitnikoff, Brandon Tatterkoff, Sid and Marty Krall.
2: Very funny.
0: Fred Quinn and Anthony Quinn and Rin Tin Tin and Pearl Bailey and Miles Bailey and Mayor Daly and Hank and Phoebe
2: I'm
0: Snow.
2: I'm not listing.
0: Ethel Merman and Pee Wee Herman and Strom Thurman and Vince Lombardi and Borgnine's Mira and George and Jesus Jones.
2: I don't care, I don't care.
0: Edith Head and Mr. Red and Nostradamus and Danny Thomas O'Neill and Sherman
2: Don't make him stop. Come on.
3: Tom, you're not helping things at all. Now, can you go and please clip those coupons like you promised?
0: Yeah. Okay. Oh, Willie DeVille and Agnes DeMille and Cruella DeVille and Roscoe Tenner and Jan Winterack.
3: Crow, listen, don't worry about it, friend. Why don't you explain more about how you're feeling?
2: Thank you. She's a vision. I got a new mission. Somehow I got to meet her. So she's older, too. Three, four. She's got a great motor, two.

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2: Really play a witch. She was even...

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I gotta figure out how I can make that my text tone. That's just. Hey, it's Angie, and this is the tail end of another Cat Beast Party. I do thank you for tuning in, and I do want to remind you that all the older episodes of Cat Beast Party are found on archive.org, and the current ones are on Mixcloud, iTunes, and on Podomatic. And we'll backtrack now. Okay, we had a little ode to Estelle going on with Estelle herself with Ye. I'm not a big fan of Ye, but I do love Estelle. And that was American Boy. And then Mystery Science Theater 3000. Then their ode to Estelle, which is 3 minutes and 37 seconds of brilliance. And my new favorite band from Memphis, The Turnstiles. It's just Turnstiles. From their T3 album with Treacherous. And Jarvis Humby with Dirty Veins. Rumors in Town from the Guitar Romantic album from the Exploding Hearts. And of course, more Nashville goodness with Vista Blue and their Cat Beast Party theme. Black and White Town from Doves also is back there. And let's see. Well, we got a fun week coming up, and hopefully you will have a nice, fun, and safe week. And right now we're going to do our everyday theme, starting with a new one from Acapulcolips from their Now album. This is Every Day on the Cat Beast Party. Thank you for tuning in, and we'll see you next week. Cheers.

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welcome to this Wood Warblers Jazz Grass Radio Show. It is the program of all programs that introduces you to the worlds and universes, respectively, of bluegrass and jazz, and that weird, undefined, slippery, shape-shifting sonic continuum in between, populated by the likes of those musicians who appreciate both bluegrass and jazz at the same time, and record that for our edification and entertainment and discovery purposes. And those of you who've been listening to Wood Warblers Jazz Grass all along know that I'm Brian Oust. But for those of you who don't, I am. That's me, Brian Oust, your host. And I have deviated off of this epic story arc of like 10 or 11 shows. I've lost track. There have been so many. Essentially, it's the Travelogue epic miniseries. It's almost past the point of a miniseries. I guess, what was that, a major series, a miniseries, a macro series, something like that. And it all started with the urge to go somewhere, Kinetics, and then picking a direction, and then getting on a plane and getting in flight to go to a place, to go to some places. And then while you're in those places, you visit some cities and you encounter some characters. And along the way, you have to travel all along the roadways to get there. While you're on the you get the plane to get to the places, to hop in the car onto the road to listen to road songs. Anyways, so on the way back, it's been such a long journey. If you're not careful, you will end up with the Wood Warblers Jazzgrass Ramblin' Breakdown Volume 4. The idea is that all of the songs in this show are going to be about rambling and or breaking down, depending on the song, starting right there with Larry Sparks playing the guitar from his 1982 album Where the Dim Lights Are the Dimmest and The Ramblers Ride. From, like I said, 1982, Dave Evans on the banjo, Mike Lilly on banjo, and Wendy Miller playing mandolin, Ari Winder on the bass, Joe Meadows playing the fiddle. And as usual, as you can imagine, there are a lot of songs in both bluegrass and jazz having to do with rambling. And sure enough, of course, in bluegrass, there's such a thing called a breakdown. There's actually a thing in jazz called a breakdown, too, but the names of jazz breakdowns usually refer to stuff from about 100 years ago. We're going to get to something like that in the second half of the show. But lest I get too sidetracked, this here is Daryl Anger on the five-string violin and Bruce Mulsky also on his violin from a 2024 release of theirs called Lockdown Breakdown. And I'm sure you know which lockdown they're talking about with this title track.

That is Yonder Mountain String Band. Remember those guys? I remember those guys. Saw them a few times here in the People's Republic of Vermont, down there on Yonder Lakeshore, not quite, but close, in a place called Winooski, actually, when Higher Ground used to exist there. That was the Wyjal Breakdown from a 1997 album called Elevation. Dave Johnston on the banjo, Adam Ijala on the guitar, Jeff Austin on the mandolin, and Ben Kaufman on the bass here on the Wood Warblers Jazz Grass Ramblin' Breakdown Volume 4. I'm Brian Ouse. Thanks for being out there listening to me in here. I knew there was more. That's okay. I'm going to keep talking. Before the Wyjal Breakdown, I had Breakers Breakdown from Mr. Sun, a band fronted by Daryl Anger. And I know I played Daryl Anger, the violinist, earlier in this show, not very long ago, to start off things. But he's such a fantastic musician. I just wanted to play him twice for this Ramblin' Breakdown Volume 4. Joe K. Walsh played the mandolin there and the mandola. Aidan O'Donnell played the bass. Grant Gordy played the acoustic guitar. And then before that, the Katie Lauer Band from a 1979 album called Misbehavin' and Bedrock Breakdown. Katie Lauer, well, I think she might have sat that one out or played rhythm guitar, perhaps. She's the singer. Jeff Roberts played banjo, Larry Nager on the bass, Buddy Griffin on the fiddle and rhythm guitar. Also, Jeff Turflinger played the mandolin. And then before that, to start the set, I had a Lockdown Breakdown from Bruce Molsky and Daryl Anger. They both play the violin. In 2024, they released a duo album called Lockdown Breakdown. And yeah, it's true. I've been saving that song for one of these particular themed shows here on Wood Warblers Jazzgrass. It almost went on to a Where It's At edition. And since I just did a couple of Where It's At editions in a row, this is like a leftover, but since it's a breakdown, I figured, just throw it on the Ramblin' Breakdown, the Lockdown Breakdown. Anyhow, moving right along, since we had so many breakdowns in one set, four to be precise, the next four songs are going to be about rambling, starting right here with Mr. Tony Rice on the flat pick and guitar from 1976 off his self-titled album, Don't Give Your Heart to a Rambler, is up next.

That's a band called The Wilder Flower. In 2024, they released If I Wait Anymore, and on there is a tune simply entitled Rambling. And I knew right away, once I heard that song, and that it had to go onto the Wood Warblers Jazzgrass Ramblin' Breakdown Volume 4. I'm Brian Oust, and I got to tell you, if you're interested in the other three Ramblin' Breakdowns or 350 other shows to listen to for all time, recorded in an evergreen fashion, so that with any luck, when you listen to those shows, after a little while, you'll start to wonder if you're actually listening to live radio, no matter when it was recorded. You can point your browser to all of those shows using whatever browser you like by typing in the following keywords: Jazzgrass and Exchange. That's Jazzgrass as one word and the Exchange, and all of that will be revealed. And I got to say, I want to thank Central Vermont Community Radio in all of its renditions for showing me how to do all of that so that you can have that for your listening pleasure, if you like. The Wilder Flower was Danielle Yather playing guitar and octomandolin and singing, Molly Johnston playing the banjo and singing, Madeline Dyruff, I think that's how you spell it, I don't know how you pronounce it, on the fiddle, Norbert McGett again on the bass, Harry Clark on the mandolin, and Ryan Stigman on the pedal steel. Before that, J.D. Crowe and the Kentucky Mountain Boys, going all the way back to 1971 when J.D. Crowe was first starting to produce recorded material that you can still find out there that's not out of print. The album's called Blackjack. It was actually formerly called Ramblin' Boy, and the Ramblin' Boy song on that album, Blackjack, is what I played for you, with Doyle Lawson playing guitar and singing lead, J.D. Crowe on the banjo, Larry Rice on the mandolin, and Bobby Sloan playing the bass. And before that, he rambled. David Davis and the Warrior River Boys from Didn't He Ramble? Songs of Charlie Poole, who was a musician that played the banjo and sang and toured the country way back in the 20s and 30s. 1920s and 30s, I should say. And that collection from Dave Davis and the Warrior River Boys was released in 2018. Robert Montgomery played the banjo, Marty Hayes upright bass, Billy Hurt on the fiddle, Stan Weilman on the guitar, Dave Davis on the mandolin. And it started that with Don't Give Your Heart to a Rambler from Tony Rice playing flat picking guitar and singing off his 1976 self-titled album, joined by his brother Larry Rice on the mandolin, J.D. Crowe on the banjo, Bobby Sloan on the bass and the violin. Very much a New South sort of feel, because that is pretty much J.D. Crowe in the New South, but with Tony Rice fronting the thing and calling it his own album. Anyhow, moving right along, this is Phil Ledbetter, who plays a dobro, I should say, featuring John Cowan, who plays bass and sings, and Sam Bush, who plays mandolin and electric violin and regular violin and also sings, with I'm a Ramblin' Rolling Stone. Here we go.

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1: Ah, yes. Leftover Salmon, Drew Emmett right there singing and playing the mandolin with Breaking Through, recorded in Kilauea, Hawaii, April 4th, 2025. Basically, it sounds, from what I've read, Leftover Salmon has created their own multi-day slam grass festival, if you will, in Hawaii in April, which really is kind of brilliant because, you know, April in the Northern Hemisphere, we're all really sick of winter. That sounds like a great idea. And they've got all sorts of fantastic guests that have been coming to hang out with them in Hawaii to play music for those days. Other than Drew Emmett right there, Vince Herman played the guitar and sang background. Alwyn Robinson played the drums. Craig Garrison on the bass. Andy Thorne on the banjo. Jay Starling played keyboards and the dobro, depending on wherever you listen to them these days. And special guests for the Kilauea Hawaii shows included Sam Bush, Holly Bowling, Jason Carter, Bronwyn Keith Hines, Sierra Hull, and more. So, my name is Brian Oust. This is Wood Warblers Jazzgrass. It is the Ramblin' Breakdown, Volume 4. Before that, Ramblin' Man, and it wasn't the Allman Brothers. It was a fella named James Leva on the fiddle, and Nora Jane Struthers singing, Al Tharp on the banjo, Tristan Claridge playing the cello from a 2014 album called All Over the Map, which is a great radio program, by the way. If you're ever passing through the Mad River Valley of Vermont at just the right moment, you can listen to a show called All Over the Map, and it is phenomenal. The DJ is Beefer. Before that, Don't Let Your Deal Go Down. That was Doc Watson featuring Merle Watson. Doc Watson on stage. 1970 was this album's release date. Doc Watson, acoustic guitar, harmonica, and singing, as only Doc Watson can play that flat pick and guitar thing. Merle Watson playing acoustic guitar and dobro. And then I started that with I'm Ramblin' Rollin' Stone. Phil Ledbetter featuring John Cowan and Sam Bush. The album The Next Move was released in 2014. Phil Ledbetter on the dobro, John Cowan on bass and lead vocals, Sam Bush playing the mandolin, singing harmony, Steve Thomas on the fiddle and harmony vocals, Corey Walker on the banjo, and Jake Stargell on the guitar. And by the sounds of Leftover Salmon, you may have guessed that the hardly strictly bluegrass portion of the show has come to its conclusion, and we are now about to embark onto the jazz end of things. Coming up next, I know I played Tony Rice already, but I'm going to play him again because this is such a great song from an album called Still Inside, released in 1981. This is the Birdland Breakdown.

Speaking of music that's about 100 years old, from 1928, that is the Kansas City Breakdown, quite likely in its original iteration, from pianist Benny Moten off of an anthology, the Deluxe Collection, 1929 to 1934, featuring the music of Benny Moten, one of the original architects of this thing called jazz music, okay? And accompanying Benny Moten there was Leroy Berry playing the banjo, proving once again, maybe for all time, that the banjo is not hardly strictly a bluegrass or country music instrument. Woody Walder played the clarinet, Harlan Leonard on alto sax and clarinet, Willie McWashington on the drums, Vernon Page on the tenor saxophone, Booker Washington on trumpet, Jack Washington on baritone sax and alto, and Thamon Hayes playing the trombone. Here on the Wood Warblers Jazz Grass Ramblin' Breakdown Volume 4, and like I said, in the very early days of jazz, breakdowns were a thing, and this was decades before bluegrass music was invented. You know, there was a folk music and a country music of a sort in those days of the 1920s. But before that, the Central Avenue Breakdown from Lionel Hampton, who played the piano on that particular cut, and Oscar Moore played the guitar, Wesley Prince played the bass, and Al Speedlock played the drums. Lionel Hampton, known primarily for his work on the vibraphone, they're playing the piano, and the Central Avenue Breakdown was released in 1940. Before that, Muskrat Ramble, Chet Atkins on the guitar from his 1963 album called Travelin'. And then I started that with Birdland Breakdown from the Tony Rice Unit. Gave you some bluegrass Tony Rice. Now I gave you some jazz Tony Rice, or really that bridge between, from his 1981 album, Still Inside, John Reichman on the mandolin, Fred Carpenter on the violin, Todd Phillips on the bass, Tony Rice, flat picking guitar. Again, I'm Brian Oust. Really appreciative that you're all out there listening to this, wherever you are, whenever you get to it. I know you can't always, people, you know, like schedules don't line up and you can't listen to it in real time. That's why I always say, go to the Public Radio Exchange. That's PRX. Jazzgrass and Exchange are your keywords. Up next, in the jazz portion of things, this is Motion Worker. And Motion Worker is comprised solely of Adam Dorn from his 2018 album called The Lost Frame. This is a setup to a breakdown. You ever have one of those? I know I've definitely had them. I have to dodge those every week, maybe every day.

That one's called Coffee Break. Here on the Ramblin' Breakdown, Volume 4 of Wood Warblers Jazz Grass, the Billy Taylor Trio released it in 1960 on an album called Custom Tailored. And Billy Taylor played the piano right there, Ray Mosca on the drums, Henry Grimes on the bass. I'm Brian Oust. Before that, tenor saxophonist Harold Land with One Down from his 1960 release, The Fox. Frank Butler played the drums, Herbie Lewis on the bass, Elmo Hope on the piano, Harold Land, tenor sax, as I said, Dupree Bolton playing the trumpet. And when you come into modern jazz and you want to stick with the ramble and breakdown motif, you take whatever you can get. So One Down, Coffee Break, and before all that, Break the Jaw from Madison Cunningham. She released an album in 2025 called Ace. And Madison Cunningham sings and plays electric guitar. Daniel Ryan on the bass and Moog and vibes. Kyle Crane on drums and percussion. Jesse Chandler, piano, flute, and some percussion. Philip Cronengold on the Mellotron. I knew I heard that. It was great. Love to hear the Mellotron in the year 2025 on a recording in jazz. The vibraphone also. The piano and Philip Cronengold arranged the proceedings, and Rob Moose played the violin and viola. And then I started that set with a setup to a breakdown by Adam Dorn, a.k.a. Motion Worker, from the 2018 album The Lost Frame. This is Charlie Hunter on the guitar, Sam Frybush on the keyboards, Calvin Napper on the drums, from a 2024 release called People Please. And this tune's called Bussin' It Down.

want to thank you all so very much once again for listening to Woodworlders Jazzgrass. I do hope you enjoyed the Ramble and Breakdown Volume 4. This here is Bill Frisell on the guitar, and the song is Pipe Down from his 2005 release called East West. Victor Krause is playing bass, Kenny Wollison on the drums, Bill Frisell guitar and loops. And then before that, Jessica Lurie and the Living Daylights with Ramblin'. And I know I played that in like the early days of Jazzgrass back in 2005, 6, 7, probably lots of times because it's such a groovy tune. Just makes you want to get up and boogie around, you know? From 2003, the album Night of the Living Daylights. Just remember that. Go look for it. It's one of the finer recordings you'll ever hear. Jessica Lurie, Night of the Living Daylights. She played the tenor saxophone, Arnie Livingston on the bass, Dale Fanning on the drums. And then I started that set with Sam Fribush playing the organ, Charlie Hunter on the guitar, and Calvin Napper on the drums, Bussin' It Down from their 2024 album, People Please. I feel like that every other minute, you know? People Please. I do hope to catch you again next time in the near future, you know? Until then, there is one more show to go with the Travelogue epic story arc. God willing. Until then, no matter how confusing other people might be to you, please, or how infuriating they might be to you, even so, kill them with kindness, and please, for the love of radio, be kind.

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Ladies and gentlemen, you are tuned in to Back Down the Bayou, Louisiana and Roots Music. I'm Bill Boland, sitting in which is your sound system selector for the show. Getting us into this hour, we had the king of the Zydeco, Clifton Chenier, and his Red Hot Louisiana Band. They were doing Ride 'em Cowboy from Bogalusa Boogie. We're going to get right into the first set. Jerry Garcia of the Grateful Dead, birthday on the 1st of August. So we're going to show a little bit for Jerry and the Dead. This is the Grateful Dead from Europe 72, Volume 2, Big Railroad Blues.

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1: Back down the bayou, I'm Bill sitting in with you and wrapping up that set. The first single from Bonsoir Cotin off of their Bon Vie record, that was Marie Madeleine. Before Bonsoir Cotin, we had Larry Garner doing the Muddy River from his Once Upon the Blues release. Marsha Ball did Thibodeau, Louisiana from Presumed Innocent. And we started off the set with the Grateful Dead, Big Railroad Blues. Speaking of Bonsoir Cotin, this is the second single released from that Bon Vie record. This is Levee.

WHYR 96.9 FM, WHYR.org. This is Baton Rouge Community Radio. Originating from the banana plantation somewhere in mid-city Baton Rouge, this is Back Down the Bayou. I'm Bill sitting in with you and wrapping up that set right there. We had Al Berard and Sweet Cecilia. They were doing a Zombies-approved version of Time of the Season from En Francais Volume 2. Before Al Berard, we had brand new music from Boma Bango. Their record is to be called On Va Voir, and that was Je Jong A Toi. Before Boma Bango, we had Bonsoir Catin, the second single just released off that Bon Vie record, Bonsoir Catin doing Levy. We are back with the Grateful Dead, back up on the stage, all the way live from Austin, Texas. July 31st, 1982, Scarlet Begonias.

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1: All right, the meters wrap up that set here on Back Down the Bayou. Just Kiss My Baby from the Great American Music Hall 1975 live set, two LPs. Before the meters, we started the set with the Grateful Dead, Scarlet Begonias. Right back to it, this is Rusty Matoya and Zydeco Crush, Calcasieu by Two.
2: I got to be the cock.

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0: Coming in hot. 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

Wrapping up the last set here on this hour, back down the bayou and getting us up towards the top of the hour. We have the latest single from the Rolling Stones off of their Foreign Tongues record. That was Jealous Lover. Before the Rolling Stones, we had another huge hit single from Rusty Matoya and Zydeco Crush from their Live Coming in Hot in Lake Charles record. That was Calcasieu by Two and A Little Bitty, You Gonna Look Like a Monkey.

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1: Good evening, ladies and gentlemen. You are tuned in to Back Down the Bayou, Louisiana and Roots Music. I'm Bill Boland, sitting in with you as your sound system selector for this hour of the show. Once again, we've gone through the crevasse and the levee over by Cypress Lake. It's near Jerry Garcia's birthday. This is The Grateful Dead from a 45 RPM record originally, the initial version of Dark Star.

told me that the sun turned green. I said I didn't know. And they told me that the moon turned blue.

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1: Thank you for tuning in once again, ladies and gentlemen. Whether you're here in Baton Rouge, out there on the internet, or on one of our Pacifica Radio Network affiliated stations, this is Back Down the Bayou. I'm Bill sitting in with you, and we wrapped up that set with It's a Beautiful Day. They were doing Hot Summer Day, which I think a lot of us can relate to around here because it's been a little bit warm and on the muggy side, too. We started the set with the Grateful Dead doing a 45 RPM version of Dark Star, and from that 2 minutes and a few seconds worth of Dark Star sprang 30 and 40 minute versions, and it's all there in that single. We followed Dark Star with the Grateful Dead doing Franklin's Tower from a show in Buffalo, New York, from the Get Shown the Light box set. Coming up next, we have the 13th Floor Elevators live at the Houston Music Theater.

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This is Baton Rouge Community Radio, originating from the Banana Plantation somewhere in mid-city Baton Rouge, 3 miles east of the Mississippi River, and broadcast directly to wherever you are listening to us at. This is Back Down the Bayou. I'm Bill, sitting in with you and wrapping up that set. Out of Texas, the 13th Floor Elevators from their Live at the Houston Music Theater record. 13th Floor Elevators doing Fire Engine, and followed that up with Reverberation Doubt. This is Jerry Garcia's birthday on the recording of this show date, and your mileage will vary as well as mine when we come to broadcasting it. We're going to stay in Texas right now. Just got the news that one of the great Conjunto greats has got his hat and caught the bus also. About tired of all these people leaving for their last tours. Anyway, up next, Flaco Jimenez, Ay Te Dejo en San Antonio.

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All right, the Grateful Dead wrapping up the last set here on this hour of Back Down the Bayou. They were doing Bird Song from the Sunshine Daydream record. It is Jerry Garcia's birthday as we are recording this show, and we are celebrating that because it will soon be the days between. Catch us up again next week. We'll do a little bit more Grateful Dead. Let's see, before the Grateful Dead, we had a couple of tracks from the late, great Flaco Jimenez out of San Antonio, one of the kingpins of conjunto. He was doing Ay Te Dejo in San Antonio and followed up with that really fun song, The Free Mexican Air Force. I'm Bill Bolens. It's been a pleasure sitting in with you this evening. And as always, when we got this late night underground radio vibration in the underbed, thanks to an inspiration from Clyde Clifford and Beaker Street. We're going to get it up near the top of the hour once more with the Grateful Dead going out with Morning Dew. We'll see y'all next time around.

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1: Prague is alive and well in the 21st century.

Everything But the Girl. It's a beautiful song, Get Me, from their 1994 album, Amplified Heart. A perfect opener for an episode of Prague is Alive, in which I'm going to count down my favorite albums from a particular year. And in this case, as evidenced by Everything But the Girl, it's 1994 that I've chosen. So we're going to use double shots, I believe, all the way through. So let's hear another one from Amplified Heart. This one's called Roller Coaster. Enjoy.

I'm counting down my 10 favorite albums from the year 1994, and you just heard the second of a double shot from my number 10 album, Amplified Heart, from the amazing British band Everything But the Girl, the one band that has never let me down. That was Roller Coaster, and we open this episode of Prog Is Live with Get Me from the same album. Coming in at number 9, another British artist, beautiful chanteuse, Julia Fordham. From Falling Forward, we're going to hear a double shot. Enjoy.

You've just been listening to the second of two songs representing my number 9 favorite album from the year 1994. That was Blue Sky, preceded by I Can't Help Myself from Julia Fordham's Falling Forward. Again, this is my favorite music from 1994. Not necessarily prog or even jazz rock fusion, but sometimes something in between. Okay, next, coming in at number 8 is the Per Lind Project, Gothic Impressions. Here is a double shot. Enjoy.

Gunlev's Round, preceded by Green Meadowlands from the Baroque keyboard Prague maestro Per Lind and his Per Lind project, and the 1994 album Gothic Impressions, my number 8 favorite album from the year 1994. Next up, I swear to God, this guy was the reincarnation of Jimi Hendrix. Petra Wally and Kingston Wall from their final album before Petra sadly took his own life, Trilogy. We're going to hear a double shot, another piece of cake, followed by For All Mankind.

Why do I think Petra Wally was the reincarnation of Jimi Hendrix? Well, because the fluid dexterity and creativity that Petra had around the fretboard with his guitar and sounds, wah pedals, all that stuff, and the ability to be able to sing with such great lyrics and voice, and the fact that he chose a trio format with which to express his music. Anyway, just a genius, and sad, so sad we lost him so young. 25, I think he was. That was For All Mankind, preceded by Another Piece of Cake from Kingston Wall's Trilogy, a 1994 masterpiece, which is my number 7 favorite album from 1994. Next up, Seal's second album is represented by two songs here, one with the great Joni Mitchell. Enjoy.

Seal, with the genius help of Trevor Horn, put out the second album, Seal 2, in 1994, from which we just heard the song If I Could, teaming up with Joni Mitchell there at the end, and preceded by Dreaming in Metaphors, two of my favorite songs from that wonderful album, which is my sixth favorite album of the year 1994. Okay, we got time for two more before the end of the first hour. This is John Anderson, a surprise album, came out of the blue for me. The album's called Change We Must, and it is wonderful. Enjoy the first one with French opera mezzo-soprano Sandrine Piau. Great stuff, and then the title song from Change We Must.

0: You've just been listening to the title song of John Anderson's solo album, Change We Must, from 1994. And just an amazing album, amazing talent, John Anderson, from Yes, of course. And before that, we heard Chagall Duet, another incredible, I mean, they can come up with that concept and feel brave enough to sing alongside such an accomplished singer as Sandrine Biao, even though she was just starting her career at that time in 1994. She's gone on to become one of France's greatest mezzo-sopranos of all time. Great, beautiful, beautiful music, great lyrics, really moving, meaningful stuff. So if you'll stick around for the second hour of Prague's Alive, you'll hear the final countdown of my four favorite albums from 1994. And I hope you will. Thanks. Bye.
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0: So you've decided to stick around for the end of my countdown of my 10 favorite albums from 1994. I thank you. Yes, we've done six, and now we've got four left. So without further ado, let's get into number four. Park Psychosis, Graham Sutton's project, started in the 90s, and 94 saw the release of their debut album, Hex, which was the album that launched the whole genre, subgenre of music called post-rock, according to Simon Reynolds. Here is a double shot, The Loom and A Street Scene from Hex. Enjoy.

From Bark Psychosis debut album Hex, which is the definitive post-rock album, according to music critic Simon Reynolds, we heard A Street Scene preceded by The Loom. And those two songs represent my fourth favorite album of the year, 1994. Getting near the end here. Here comes number three. This is the Polish band Collage with their amazing album Moonshine. The two best songs I'm going to play, Heroes Cry and The Blues. Listen to guitar god Mirek Gil. Amazing. Enjoy.

Man, if those neo-prog songs don't get your blood boiling, I don't know what will. We just heard The Blues, preceded by the opening song of the album, Moonshine, Heroes Cry, from the Polish neo-prog band Collage. And what a band they were. A couple albums, three albums, I think, and then they disbanded and have morphed into so many other great projects in the noughties and the teens, and even to this day, Merrick Gill and his band Believe are still putting out high quality, great albums. And Collage even had a reunion a couple years ago trying to put out some music because they're so much in demand, those early albums. That is a representation of my number three favorite album of 1994. So we've got two left. This next band is from Japan. They're a Zol band named Bondage Fruit. Enjoy.

T-Rex. That's the name of that song you were just listening to from the Japanese Zool band Bondage Fruit from their debut album from 1994, representing my number two favorite album of that year. That's right. And the song before that also came from that same album. It was called Kodomo no Toroko. And I just love the vibrancy and vivacity of that music, the power and the dexterity, the amazing musicianship, but also just great song structure and energy. Okay, this brings us to my number one favorite album of the year 1994. Comes from a Swedish band calling themselves Landberg. I believe this was their third or fourth album. Called One Man Tells Another, and you're going to hear, of course, a double shot. Enjoy Landberg, my number one favorite album of 1994, One Man Tells Another.

0: in my humble opinion, that is one of the greatest songs ever created. Tell is the name of that 8 minute and 36 second roller coaster ride, emotional roller coaster ride, from the band Landberk and their album One Man Tells Another. That is the second of two songs that represented my favorite album from 1994. The song that preceded it was called Time. Well, that's going to wrap up the end, of course. We got all the way from number 10 to 1 from the 1994 extravaganza of music. Everything But the Girl, Julia Fordham, Per Lind Project, Kingston Wall, Seal, John Anderson, Bark Psychosis, Collage, Bondage Fruit, and Landberg. I hope you enjoyed the music. It's been a real emotional ride for me. I'm tired. I'm going to go now. And you, hopefully, will have a wonderful week ahead. And please be kind to yourselves and to your loved ones. And let's do the best we can to make this world a little better. Thank you.
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Hello. Welcome to Earth Riot Radio. I'm Reverend Billy at the Church of Steps Shopping here in New York City. Once a week on Sundays, we hold forth at the Earth Church in downtown Manhattan in the East Village. Welcome you to join us. I'll give you the rest of that information a little bit later in the show. But right now, we want to talk about today's message. We're looking at identity. Many of us are discovering who we are right now, finding ourselves, and we're walking out into the sunlight, and we're saying, here I am. I'm proud to be here. I have equal rights as a citizen. Here I am. My race, my gender, my history, my community, my health, my education, many things go into identity, don't they? Today, we want to point out that there's something that we're missing in our identity creating. And that is we're forgetting that we are of the earth, of, for, and by the earth. We're earth beings. And we share life with these other living beings and with the soil and the water and the air, which is all full of life. Some of the life we can't see at all. It's invisible to us. A lot of it is just mysterious. And some of the living beings that we do know about, we're killing. We're creating extinction every day. We see, that's why Earth needs to be a part of our identity, because it makes it possible for us to be stronger in our defense of the idea of surviving here. If we admit, oh yes, we're part of this physical environment, we share life with other life. If that's a part of our identity, our activism is so much stronger. That's what we find in the Church of Stop Shopping. Want you to explore this with us over the next half hour. Amen. Here we go. Somebody give me an earth-alleluia.

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Nearby somewhere. I can feel you.

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Get the map. Got the map? Oh, it's inside us. We forgot that. Now we remember. The earth gave us the map. Thank you, Earth. Yeah. We'll be singing beautiful Earth until you guided us, and now we

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Our sacred grandmother, the Mother Earth, is what it's all about. Once we understand and know and feel that she is alive, you know, Western science has ascertained that. In the early 80s, they sank a shaft in Greenland, of all places, a mile or so down into the earth, and brought up data for months and months. And with that data, they ascertained that the earth is a living organism in space. So now you've got your proof. You've got your proof. So please, stop putting it in your heart. Get it up here. And put it here. And she's alive. And she hurts. And she feels like you and I.

0: And Reverend Billy back again. Now, we have just had an experience together of a succession of kinds of music. We've had the hooting of the barred owl. We've had Neil Young. We've had the Ojibwe drummers. And we had the Stop Shopping Choir. Now, it's our experience in the Church of Stop Shopping, as we have been exploring for more than 20 years now, with many singers and musicians, we believe that the earth flows through music. And the earth, as an observation of its natural state, the earth is always singing. Every part of the earth, even the desert, is making sounds that are unique, songs that are unique identities, you might say, to those rocks, to that wind, to those birds, to those animals, to those lizards, to those bacteria. It's all singing all the time. And we feel, in being among people that have created their personal identity without including the earth, music is the way. Music is the doorway to, and you don't know why. You know, you abandon the naming and the numbering. You don't exactly know. It's like being in the wilds, a good musical experience. Am I right? Amen. Well, now, I just had that demonstrated to me. I listened to, in succession, two versions of My Favorite Things. And you know the famous Sound of Music version with Julie Andrews singing the nanny with the very privileged children, and the admiral, her boss, who is falling in love with her throughout the movie. She sings, "If you have the blues, this is what you do about it." And it sounds like a Broadway number. It's classic. It's a great tune, and very effectively sung by Julie Andrews. Well, now, another version that I heard is John Coltrane. And John Coltrane and McCoy Tyner and his ensemble. Who's on drums? Is that Elvin Jones or Max Roach? Their version of My Favorite Things is very subversive, and it became an event in the revolution, the civil rights social movement, the peace movement trying to end American aggression abroad, especially in Vietnam, the women's movement. This was an anthem that helped lots of people be bold and impactful activists. Well, now, the favorite things of John Coltrane comes out of the tradition of Charlie Parker, of you can hear the melody back in there, but you are listening to the melody from the perspective of this glittering spatial spiral that John Coltrane weaves around and at different distances from the main anthem of the Sound of Music movie. And as a result, you feel like you are in the natural world. You are looking back at humanity. You're not buying into the brain worm, the ditty you can't not hum of that melody. You're out in an inventing space. In fact, you know, if even listening to a record, but certainly live, and what you're about to hear is a live recording. I think it took place in Denmark at a John Coltrane concert. Every musical phrase, every few seconds, you just don't know what he'll do next. And that constant invention is much more like nature. That's what nature is.
1: Oh, cream-colored ponies and crisp apple strudels, doorbells and sleigh bells and schnitzel with noodles, wild geese that fly with the moon on their wings. These are a few of my favorite things. Oh, together. Girls in white dresses with blue satin sashes, snowflakes that stay on my nose and eyelashes, silver white winters that melt into spring. These are a few. few of my favorite things.

Hello, welcome to News from the Natural World. I'm Savitri D. In Brazil, wildfires scorched a fifth of the Pantanal's Encontro das Águas State Park, home to the highest concentration of jaguars in Brazil. After a month of roaring fires, a downpour of rain put out the worst of the flames, but experts are warning of further fire risks from underground embers and hot days ahead. The fire spelled disaster for the Pantanal's ecosystems, which are struggling to recover from an onslaught of unpredictable and increasingly frequent fires that experts associate with climate change. In 2022, the world lost 6.6 million hectares of forest, an area larger than Sri Lanka, and deforestation rates increased by 4%. Much of the forest loss last year occurred in the tropics, and nearly two-thirds of it was in relatively undisturbed primary forests. While forest degradation, more than deforestation, remains a serious problem in temperate and boreal forests. Despite being far off the pace to achieve an end to deforestation by 2030, a goal that 145 countries pledged to pursue in 2021, more than 50 countries have cut their deforestation rates and are on track to end deforestation within their borders by the end of the century. On September 30th, the Indonesian government announced the birth of a female Sumatran rhino at the Sumatran Rhino Sanctuary. The new birth brings the captive population of the species to 10. Estimates put the wild population at 34 to 47 individuals, making Sumatran rhinos one of the world's most endangered species. Each new calf born in captivity signals hope that the species will persist for another generation, but serious problems remain. All of the captive males are closely related. Plans to capture more rhinos have stalled, and the existing wild populations are slowly disappearing. The new designation of a UNESCO World Heritage Site in Ethiopia will also come with the relocation of the more than 20,000 people living inside Bale Mountains National Park. The park is a critically important area for a number of threatened endemic species, the endangered Ethiopian wolf and the critically endangered mountain Nyala, a large antelope. There are 1,600 flowering plant species in the park, 163 of which are native to the area. The park had few permanent settlements before it was established in the 1970s, and only seasonal pastoralists came to graze the grasslands. However, the population and settlements increased rapidly, along with a shift from traditional livestock husbandry that grazed through the area to mixed farming that also plowed the land. Today, the park has more than 3,000 households, each with about 8 residents and seasonal resource users. Park officials say that as new people move to the region and families grow, farmland and cattle grazing areas are expanding and encroaching on the park's woodlands. This has increased the stress on water and other natural resources and reduced forest cover and habitat for wild species. They've also noticed a loss of wildlife corridors and an increase in invasive species. Community members have mixed feelings about the planned relocation, with longtime residents mostly opposing it due to attachment to the land and fear over their livelihoods, and others open to receiving fair compensation in exchange. Research suggests that rats have an imagination. Animals can think about places and objects that aren't right in front of them, using their thoughts to imagine walking to a location or moving a remote object to a specific spot. Like humans, when rodents experience places and events, specific neural activity patterns are activated in the hippocampus, an area of the brain responsible for spatial memory. A new study finds rats can voluntarily generate these same activity patterns and do so to recall remote locations distant from their current position. The rat can indeed activate the representation of places in the environment without going there, says Chung-Chi Lai, first author of a paper describing the new findings. Even if his physical body is fixed, his spatial thoughts can go to a very faraway place. This ability to imagine locations away from one's current position is fundamental to remembering past events and imagining possible future scenarios. Therefore, the new work shows that animals, like humans, possess a form of imagination. For the first time, one of the oldest military strategies has been observed in our closest evolutionary relatives.
Chimpanzees use high ground to conduct reconnaissance on rival groups, often before making forays into enemy territory at times when there is reduced risk of confrontation. Tactical use of elevated terrain in warfare situations has long been considered unique to humans. But chimpanzees also use high ground to conduct reconnaissance on rival groups, often before making forays into enemy territory at times when there is reduced risk of confrontation. Researchers conducted a 3-year study of 2 neighboring chimpanzee groups in the West African forests of Cote d'Ivoire, tracking the primates as they traversed their respective territories, including an overlapping border area where skirmishes occasionally took place. The team found that chimpanzees were more than twice as likely to climb hills when heading towards this contested frontier as when they were traveling into the heart of their own territory. While atop border hills, chimpanzees were more likely to refrain from noisily eating or foraging and spend time quietly resting, enabling them to hear distant sounds of rival groups. Researchers say this is the first evidence for an animal other than humans making strategic use of elevation to assess the risks of intergroup conflict. In the 1980s, geophysicists made a startling discovery. 2 continent-sized blobs of unusual material were found deep near the center of the Earth, one beneath the African continent and one beneath the Pacific Ocean. Each blob is twice the size of the moon and likely composed of different proportions of elements than the mantle surrounding it. Where did these strange blobs, formerly known as Large Low Velocity Provinces, or LLVPs, come from? A new study by Caltech researchers suggests they are remnants of an ancient planet that violently collided with Earth billions of years ago in the same giant impact that created our moon. And now, the sounds of extinction. Approximately 500 birds, 100 mammals, and 120 herpetofaunistic species, in addition to 400 fish, are known to inhabit Palestine, the so-called Palestinian territories, which include the Gaza Strip and the West Bank. Some 500 million birds are estimated to migrate through the region twice each year. The national animal of this region is the gazelle. There are several endangered species within the Gaza Strip and the West Bank of the Palestinian territories, including the Arabian gazelle, Buxton's gerd, and the Anduin's gull. Diseases passed from human contact and the lack of food security is the most common threats to these animals. The Wadi Gaza, or Gaza Valley, is located in central Gaza. Known for the distinctive feature of twists and turns, Wadi Gaza has 8 major curves in its path across the Gaza Strip. 6 smaller rivers feed into the main valley. The wetland is naturally sustained by rain-fed springs that start more than 62 miles to the east in the hills near Hebron in the West Bank. Within Gaza, it twists and turns before spilling into the Mediterranean Sea. The Wadi Gaza has been mightily impacted by intense pressures from population density in the Gaza Strip. Sewage and trash have decimated the landscape, and waters are sequestered by settlers on the Israeli side of the border wall. Over the past few years, tremendous effort has been made to clean the waterways and resuscitate the habitat for the many species that live there. Some of the species found in Gaza are the admiral butterfly, the barn swallow, the biscuit beetle, the camel cricket, the Canaan dog, the carpet viper, Cinereus vultures, the coddling moth, the common 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

One night, I woke up, got out of bed, put on my shoes, pulled on some pants, and grabbed a shirt. Just glanced back at Sabi and Lena and ran out the door. And I ran to the wildest part of the wildest forest that we have within running distance. Some people wouldn't call it wild. It's in the middle of 25 million people. But there was a big moon, so I could see my way through I could follow the path through the forest in Prospect Park. And the barred owl was hooting. And the insects, just layer upon layer of rhythms, symphony of rhythms. And then the thing about being in a forest at night, you know that there are possums, there are nocturnal beings. And it's not necessarily in their best interest to show.

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You could hear life forms. I could only guess what they were, moving the twigs and the leaves on the forest floor. I stayed out there a long time until the sky

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Maybe there was a time when my ancestors understood this language. I walked back into the city, back to my home. But I picked up my diary before I went to sleep. And I asked myself the question.

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1: Nuclear war and Annie Jacobson's reasons for peace. Against the threats of the use of nuclear weapons by NATO, the US, Russia, and Israel. The investigative journalist and acclaimed author, specializing in weapons and war, Annie Jacobson, has come closer than other investigators to the razor edge of secrecy that surrounds the current nuclear war machine. Her book, Nuclear War, is based on hundreds of interviews with war planners and engineers, plus recently declassified documents. While right now, in October of 2024, the very few survivors of the bombings of Hiroshima and Nagasaki are being honored with a Nobel Peace Prize, we are urgently looking for the peacemakers of today. Annie Jacobson, like Daniel Ellsberg before her, reminds us that a doomsday killing machine has been designed, capable of destroying not just two cities, but life on this planet. First with fire and heat, and then 10 years of darkness and ice sheets from nuclear winter. Annie Jacobson's book, Nuclear War, A Scenario, has 373 pages of interviews and sources, but it covers only 72 minutes of real time, beginning at 0 hour with the launch of one rogue nuclear missile in Jacobson's scenario from North Korea that will hit the Pentagon only 38 minutes later and destroy all of Washington, D.C. Annie Jacobson guides us through 72 minutes, where the U.S. counterattack on North Korea sets off a Russian response on the U.S. and a U.S. response on Russia. Here now is the question and answer section of an interview by tech writer Quentin Hardy for the Commonwealth Club in San Francisco. He and Annie Jacobson spoke on March 27, 2024.
2: One of our viewers asked earlier, what happens to submarines with weapons or the bunkers or the nuclear plane after the nuclear war begins, or even before? Mm-hmm. They are in play on many levels as well.
3: That's right. I mean, the submarines, they're not called the handmaidens of the apocalypse for nothing. The United States has 14 Ohio-class nuclear-armed, nuclear-powered submarines, and they're technically what are called second strike, which means even if

0: and then control. But a synonym for that is absurdity, because at a point, to the listener's question, what point is too much? Yes, the submarines would most likely continue to move around under the oceans after the world has been annihilated.
1: Going just as Russia and China are patrolling our coasts, they're patrolling the coasts of those nations and many others. You spend a lot of time in the book talking about the realities of the blast center, the fires, the radiation. And I think it would be useful to touch on that now, both on land in Washington, D.C., and then in the destructive power of a single submarine. What does one blast look like, and how much firepower is there in one of these submarines? You mentioned 14 warheads. What does that mean?
0: You know, the center point of a nuclear thermonuclear weapon is 180 million degree blast of light. It is so incomprehensible, that kind of temperature. And everything is incinerated. People turn into combusting carbon with a 1 megaton thermonuclear bomb. That's a full mile radius of fire. And I describe in the book what happens to people in the rings going out in sort of 5, 10 mile increments. And again, this is not Annie Jacobson's imagination. These are sourced from Defense Department documents that have been compiled based on the effects, starting with the Hiroshima and Nagasaki bombs in 1945, and then becoming, expanded and elaborated during the 50s when the US was doing atmospheric weapons testing, both in Nevada and in the Pacific Ocean, compiling nuclear effects on people and on things. And to answer your question about the power of the submarine, the submarine used to have 24 launch tubes, now it has 20. So you can think about these 20 Trident missiles. Each one is MIRVed. I mean, this is such nuclear geekdom, but it's there in the book for everyone to know about, because your trillions of dollars have paid for them over
1: Well,
0: eight decades.
1: and MIRV stands for.
0: Multiple independently targetable reentry vehicle. And what that means,
1: Multiple.
0: multiple, it means that, it's so much technology. And interestingly, this technology is decades old, by the way. But a MIRV warhead was meant to sort of trick any interceptor missile that might try to take it out, because the warhead releases and then the multiple warheads inside the nose cone release and are able to travel independently to these different targets.
1: Let's just cut to it. Not multiple warheads, multiple nuclear bombs.
0: That's right. That's
1: Okay,
0: right.
1: so
0: That's right.
1: not 20 tubes, 20 tubes in which there are each multiple nuclear
0: Yes.
1: bombs. How many
0: Yes.
1: nuclear bombs in total in a typical submarine?
0: About 90. Nine
1: Okay,
0: zero.
1: yeah, each one probably more powerful than Hiroshima.
0: Oh my God.
1: Keep going.
0: Each one, I mean, you can really geek out on the numbers, right? Because it changes. But like, let's say a 300 kiloton warhead or a 400 kiloton warhead. Hiroshima was 15 kilotons. Think about the degree of power, the order of magnitude on that.
1: Okay, so cycling back to the book itself, in this scenario, we counterattack on North Korea. The Russians let go their full fire and fury, do what we're trained to do if the Russians attack, correct? There
0: That's
1: is
0: right.
1: no stop. Nobody scales back at
0: Yeah.
1: that point, right?
0: Yeah.
1: There is no rational system in which they go, hold on, everybody, just take a day, right?
0: That's
1: They
0: right.
1: just go.
0: And let's stop for a minute to discuss, if we may, how such things are known, right? Because again, as I mentioned, nuclear war plans are jealously guarded secrets. I refer to a

0: rare declassified war game from 1983 called Proud Prophet. What the declassification of that war game did was allow a certain professor from Yale named Paul Bracken, who had participated in it, to speak generally about that war game without, crossing his security, violating his security clearance. And what he said was this. He said, no matter how nuclear war begins, whether it involves NATO or doesn't involve NATO, whether it involves tactical weapons or doesn't involve tactical weapons, if China gets involved or China doesn't get involved, no matter what, it ends in total apocalypse. And that is most definitely something that people should take note of.
1: Yes. Not to give too much away, but essentially the world ends.
0: The world does end, and then we have nuclear winter. What happens? There's a secondary effect of nuclear. First, there's the blast. First, there's the light. Then there's the blast. Then there's the wind and the, destroying, pushing several hundred mile an hour winds, just destroying everything moving out from ground zero. And then there are what are called megafires. And the megafires grow so strong, and with hurricane force winds, they end up making their own weather. These are 100 square mile areas of megafire. And imagine that times 1,000. And imagine that in the United States, in North Korea, and in Russia. And then imagine 330 billion pounds of soot being lofted into the troposphere, because that's what climate modeling shows us will happen. And this goes back to the nuclear winter theory that was originally written in 1983, the five authors, one of whom was famously Carl Sagan. And Sagan's young student at the time, Brian Toon, now Professor Toon, was a source for me in the book. And we had some very interesting conversations about how initially in 1983, the Defense Department tried to make the claim that nuclear winter was Soviet propaganda. And they were very effective in doing that, because all these decades later, people still ask that question. Isn't that Soviet propaganda? Well, it's certainly not. And, humble as they were, the original authors conceded that their analog climate modeling, 1983, computers weren't what they are today, that there were limitations to their projections about how long nuclear winter would last. They thought it would last a couple of years. Well, state-of-the-art climate modeling today tells us nuclear winter would last between 7 and 10 years. And so, to your point about the mid-latitudes, the breadbasket of the world, from Iowa to Ukraine, becomes covered, the bodies of water become covered in large sheets of ice. There's a temperature drop of 40 degrees Fahrenheit. And so agriculture fails. And so, yes, to answer your question, a lot of other nations are not involved in the nuclear war whatsoever. They didn't start it. They don't have nuclear weapons. They weren't involved. But this is where calculations now tell us that 5 billion people will die. In my interviews with former FEMA director Craig Fugate, he talked about how FEMA prepares for asteroid strikes. They prepare for nuclear war. These are called low probability, high consequence events. And so when you think about it, nuclear war is the only event other than an asteroid strike that could end the world, could end civilization in a few hours. You really have to wonder, why aren't more people working to solve this problem? Because we really do exist on the razor's edge right now.
1: Many people are interested in the writing of this book. Was there anything jaw-dropping, shocking, or surprising you learned that wasn't in the book, but you can share now? We've destroyed the planet. What else you got?
0: I mean, literally, I hope people read the book, because it's like people who have read the book tell me you know, I thought to myself, why did she wait, drop the jaw-dropping bomb here? There's still all these pages left. And then they realize that's just the beginning. You know, it's one ridiculously impossible true fact after the next.
1: We didn't even get into the electromagnetic pulses that knock out every hospital in the country. Save it for later, folks. Read the book.
0: And another thing I'll say about the reporting is that, you know, imagine the kind of heat that I faced, and I mean good heat, from my editor, from fact checkers, from to really make sure and drill down on some of these situations, these hypothetical situations that A follows B, C happens. That's what was really alarming, to be able to multiple source things like an EMP going off, precisely what happens, and to be able to cut through a lot of the report, the existing reporting that you can see once you really begin to drill down on the facts and go to the generals and get the exact quotes. You can see, oh my goodness, so much of this has not been reported. And I'm speaking about the EMP in particular, because, you know, different elements of the press would maybe see one issue as, oh, that's what the Republicans are for or against, so we're not going to report that. And then the other side says, oh, that's what the liberals are for or against, so we're not going to report on that. And people have not been reporting on these things to all of our peril, because people need to know the fact-based science behind some of these potential, you know, multiple catastrophes on top of one another.
1: Another viewer asks, now that the book is out, is there anything you would add or change? You've been talking about it. You've been doing a lot of interviews. People ask you questions. What might you have done different in the book if you could take it all back and start?
0: Well, it's only been out for a few hours. So right now, I'm really confident. You know, I what I reported is right there front and center. But that's a terrific question, because, you know, you want to keep your ear to the ground for the future. And often when the paperback comes out, I end up writing a foreword or an afterword to examine exactly that excellent question.
1: Someone asks, what about AI? Do you see AI coming into this system? And would that be a new unknown unknown?
0: So many of the nuclear war command and control systems are, you know, analog. Right. So, for example, all the missiles are, and people are shocked when they hear that.
1: Yeah.
0: As you can read in the book, the sub-launched ballistic missiles are guided not by high technology, but by star sighting, the ancient form of navigation. And this is to keep them from being hacked. I interviewed General Toohill, the former America's first cyber chief during the Obama administration. And, you know, cyber certainly has an interesting role in our society in terms of threats, but separate right now, it is distinctly in a separate lane from nuclear command and control.
1: So let's turn to what might be done, because you hint in various places in the book, it doesn't have to be like this. Steps could be taken. What is the realistic other scenario in which we're not looking at this scenario?
0: The hopeful part of it, I think, goes like this, right? So when I was a young high school student, there was a television miniseries called The Day After, and it portrayed a fictional version of war, nuclear war, between the United States and then Soviet Russia. And, you know, the ABC executives were encouraged not to air it because it was so horrific. And they aired it anyways. And people got very upset. 100 million people watched that miniseries, me, but also a very important person, President Ronald Reagan. And he wrote in his memoirs, in his journal as president, that he was greatly depressed. His words. And remember, before this, Reagan was all about, you know, nuclear supremacy. He believed in the arms race. He was part of it. And after seeing The Day After, he came to a different conclusion. It's called the Reagan reversal among insiders. He reached out to President Gorbachev and through a series of communications and known as the Reykjavik Summit in Iceland, they agreed that nuclear war was madness. And because of their talks, the world went from the all-time high of nuclear weapons was 70,000 in 1986, 70,000. Today, we have 12,500. And so you might say that's 12,500 too many, but it's certainly a step in the right direction.
1: It's in the right direction, absolutely. Unfortunately, it also gave us the concept of Star Wars and a perfect shield against nuclear weapons. Several trillion dollars later, or however much they've spent, how effective is that nuclear shield?
0: You know, the way I read that situation is Reagan really backed down off of that because of his impact, because of how he felt after seeing the day after. At least that is the interpretation of, if you look at the timeline, he was very pro-SDI before that. You know, the problem with trying to intercept nuclear missiles, whether it's from the ground or from space, is that it doesn't work. And we're kind of out of time, so we can't get into it. But, you know, very early on in the scenario, I describe what happens when one of our 44 interceptor missile tries to go up against an incoming missile.
1: And we have a little extra time. What happens?
0: Okay, well, when you consider, so, you know, I was at a dinner party two, three, four years ago, and I mentioned that I was working on this book. And someone said to me, "Oh, Annie, we have interceptor missiles like the Iron Dome." And I didn't want to tell them they were wrong. I figured I'm going to wait and let them read the book. But that is a fantasy. We have 44 interceptor missiles. Russia alone has 1,670 missiles on ready for launch status. We have approximately the same. We actually have a little bit more. And so how are 44 missiles, and by the way, they have a shoot down rate of between 40 and 50% only. How are 44 missiles going to go up against the mother load of 1,000 or more nuclear?
1: And we just got a late ad question that's pertinent to this.
0: Okay.
1: In the case of a nuclear war, does every country with nuclear weapons launch? Does China jump in? Does Britain jump in? Does France jump in? Does India jump in?
0: And that is the question that might have to be in nuclear war scenario part two. I don't say that in jest, because I think the real point that I was trying to make by ending at 74 minutes, 72 minutes plus, you know, is that, and when all the electricity goes out from the nuclear EMP, you won't know. How would you know?
1: Mm. Right. It's just darkness on every sense. Mm-hmm. So could be, depends on how they game it. Pakistan and India are facing each other off, and this has already happened. Who knows?
0: The commander of STRATCOM, the former commander of STRATCOM, General Keeler, when he and I were discussing this, we were discussing Russia, U.S., and the nuclear arsenals that they have, and were they to get into a conflict. He said to me, and this is a quote, "The world could end in the next couple of hours."
1: Mm. Yes, absolutely. There might be some healing, but the damage would be... earliest civilization, 5,000 years... humans gaining speech, 50,000 years, social interaction, probably that long a period to heal from this, correct?
0: Mm-hmm. Which is why I have a coda in the book that is 24,000 years later, you know, after doing these 24-minute acts.
1: Mm-hmm.
0: And, you know, there's this incredible archaeological site, now a UNESCO site, in southern Turkey called Göbekli Tepe. And I interviewed one of the two archaeologists who were there that day in 1993 when it was discovered. And it's from 12,000 years ago. And it was a lost civilization until 1993. And it's sort of rewriting history's timeline in terms of man, in terms of science, in terms of civilization, because it was a society of hunter-gatherers. And yet they built this incredible facility, if you will, kind of like a we don't know if it was a temple. You can see photographs in the book. You can see them online. Go back, Lee Tapp. But it really got me thinking, looking at those photographs, to your point, about this idea that, you know, man has evolved over tens of thousands of years, very rapidly recently, to the point where we have actually created a technology, a system of technology that can kill us in a matter of hours. And it reminded me of the Einstein quote, where he was said to have been asked, you know, about nuclear war. And he said, "I don't know what weapons World War III will be fought, but World War IV will be fought with sticks and stones."
1: Absolutely. In our few minutes left, I wanted to ask you about the writing of this book. You mentioned 2 or 4 years ago you were thinking about this and working on it. What's it like to stay with a subject like this for so long?
0: You know, I actually am really a believer in information is king. And so I have no problem looking into something deeply and finding the details that I can, you know, report to the people, because I really believe in sort of that Eisenhower quote, right? Like, he's so famous when he left his final speech as president, where he refers to the military industrial complex, right? But my more favorite part of that speech is the what comes next, where he says that a knowledgeable citizenry can balance out all of that. And that's always what I'm here for, is to become more aware and share what I learn. And that gives me a sense of hope and peacefulness.
1: I must ask, when you were last with us at the Commonwealth Club, you were here for your book, Surprise, Kill, Vanish, which was roughly a story of America's military assassins. It's more complex than that, but you have a very interesting niche you've carved out for yourself. Did you always want to be a writer of this sort?
0: I did not intend. You know, it what comes to mind is the old saying of, like, ride the horse in the direction it's going. And that's just, that is my journey, I suppose.
1: Yes.
0: Find myself interviewing really interesting people whose lives are very different than mine, whose choices are very different than mine, but nonetheless, we're all Americans.
1: Yes, and they work out and perform violence on behalf of their country. How do you feel about them as a group now?
0: Well, my job is again to report the facts to the people, and I do it. My aim always is to do it with the least opinion and the most sincere relaying of story. And that must be how I'm built, because that just seems to be the easiest manner in which to write, because I listen to people's story and I simply work to convey the information as it was told to me. Of course, I come to my own conclusions about things, but I really much prefer to write books that people from all sides of the, all walks of earth, of all sides of the aisles, plural, you know, take away different things from my book. Then I feel like I've done my job as a journalist.
1: Well, you've certainly delivered it on this one. It's extremely well reported. It's extremely authoritative. It's extremely readable. And I encourage everyone to pick up a copy of Annie's new book at the local bookstore, whatever gets it into your hands, because it is going to illuminate a very, very necessary part of our lives and perhaps help take us in a more positive direction.
2: 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She was interviewed by tech writer Quentin Hardy for the Commonwealth Club in San Francisco. He and Annie Jacobson spoke on March 27, 2024. 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

0: Music has an incredible ability to proclaim the soul's language beyond what mere words can speak. That is what we seek as we invite our guests to share their song of the soul. Be it joy and laughter, sorrow and tears, awe and insight, or deepest devotion, as we visit and listen, we are all part of a spiritual voyage called Song of the Soul. John Michael Field, initials JMF, is mostly known as Jamoof, but I think an even better name might be Big Love's Dowsing Rod, because his music is so powerfully aimed at the big love, not just the personal romantic connection, but the thing that also gets called by names like the light, the Tao, and many other such names. There is naked soul and gritty mountain climbing in Jamoof's songs, with reflections of Bob Dylan, Leonard Cohen, and other rich folk fodder. His guitar and voice are compelling, solid, and completely real, with no artificial sweetener or illusions mastered over by studio gimmicks. You'll sometimes see him on stage with the likes of Claire Dacey or Michael Metcalf, but often solo. We had important production help today from Andrew Jansen. Also, there is a full uncut version of this interview on northernspiritradio.org with an extra 20 minutes of the interview, including one more song. But best of all, he joined us here in person earlier this week in Eau Claire, Wisconsin, instead of via Zoom from Massachusetts, which he calls home. John Michael, thanks so much for driving all the way to Eau Claire for this Song of the Soul interview.
1: Well, when I discovered that my brother only lived a little over an hour, actually, it's like close to an hour and a quarter from here, I thought this is a perfect opportunity. I'd rather be face-to-face with you than across a computer screen.
0: Yeah. Of course, I've met you and I met Claire online before, and I really am so glad that you could be here. It makes all the difference to see a person as a real person, not an AI image.
1: Absolutely. Yeah, I could have put any face up on the screen for you and you wouldn't have known.
0: So your brother lives in the Twin Cities, but you're an Easterner, but you're the... So give me the overview of your life, where you've lived, where you feel rooted.
1: Yep. I was a government brat, being born in Alexandria, Virginia, and my dad worked for the government in D.C. In fact, he was a CIA agent. I have to whisper that. He traveled himself, but he left the family at home in Alexandria most of the time. The exception to that was the whole family went to Japan for 2-3 years when I was but a baby. And then when I was in high school, my sophomore year, we moved to North Carolina so he could run a secret testing base in eastern North Carolina.
0: So am I understanding that you're following in his footsteps as a secret agent or anything?
1: Well, I wasn't going to admit that, but I'm here for a specific purpose that I cannot divulge to you.
0: So my take on you and your music is that it's completely love-centric. It is about loving the world together, seeing that, raising it up. That's what I see of you in the music. Is that a profession that your father was following in his estimation?
1: Let me just say ha, ha, ha to that. That emotionally speaking, he and I were at opposite ends of the spectrum. I don't want to delve into that too much, but I should be totally scarred by his lack of affection. I'll say that. Oh, and let me mention, there is a song on YouTube I wrote called CIA Man. You might want to look that one up.
0: Is that anything like Secret Agent Man?
1: Well, the first few verses I'm saying, I'm going to follow his footsteps, and then I come to the realization that everything that happens in Washington is all just lies and deceit. And so then the last verse, I back away.
0: Okay. Well, I did wonder about that. I do not actually assume that because someone works for the CIA or whatever, that they're black souls. And I would not make that assumption. And I've met very good people of very different paths from mine.
1: That's interesting you should mention that, because my dad had a boss for a while, Sidney Gottlieb. He's mentioned all over the Pentagon Papers or wherever you look to find CIA stories. And he actually ran the MK Ultra program that, among other things, tested the use of LSD as a truth serum. And my understanding is that Sidney himself used it many times and it totally transformed him. He moved out in the country onto a farm and lived a real bohemian life. It's kind of hilarious, really. But yeah, so as you say, it doesn't guarantee that you're going to be a stuck-up whatever CIA man.
2: The idea that God is love, I don't think I really got that necessarily as my growing up. I was raised Catholic. I had, you know, Jesus loves you, certainly, that kind of thing. But God as love was less a focus. Was it different for you as a Presbyterian upbringing?
1: I couldn't say that it was my Presbyterian upbringing, the time I spent in church once a week for an hour until I was about 13 years old, that gave me any kind of a message. You know, I liked all the stories. I loved my minister, but I don't feel like I walked away with anything that was lasting in terms of religious understanding.
2: Well, how did you become such a lover then? And I mean that in God's love, the divine love, the sacred thing that permeates all of the universe.
1: Well, I hesitate to say this because I don't want listeners to be distracted by this statement, but when I was 14, my minister's son, who was my best friend at the time, Eddie, he introduced me to LSD.
2: He was with the CIA, too.
1: Oh. And the interesting story about Eddie is that his asthma was so bad, he had to take so many drugs to control the problems he had, that he was about 5'2". That's as tall as he got. And he couldn't do any of these mind-expansive drugs. And so I was his guinea pig.
2: So he's not taking them, but
1: so
2: you
1: he's
2: are.
1: He's not taking
2: them. He's giving them to you.
1: So he really is sort of a guru guide out in the woods with me while I'm hugging trees and exclaiming about how the bark is glowing, you know, at me and how these trees are alive. They're alive. So I have to credit Eddie, really, for who I am, and probably even credit Eddie for my understanding of divinity, you know, and who I am and who I want to be.
2: Of course, I want to delve deeply into who you are, what matters to you.
1: All people don't care about that.
2: I'm afraid that that's probably true, but it is what matters to me, so that's why I want to have you as my guest for Song of the Soul. So how shall we kick out John Michael Field's first song?
1: Well, I believe that we were going to use The Divinity Our Love Can Liberate as the first song.
2: It's fine with me. Those are big words, though. Divinity, liberate. Was there a time when you weren't liberated?
1: For sure.
2: I'm not sure of that.
1: I feel, you know, I feel like right now that my life, and I assume everyone's life, is a continuous search for more divinity, would be an easy way to say it. That we're looking to open our eyes and our hearts a little bit wider every day, and that we're all on that search.
2: There's some people who talk about religion in particular, and their perception of divinity is a narrow path. We've got to do this, follow these rules. We got to believe these specific things. Those don't seem like a Jamouf thing to me.
1: No, no. In fact, I wouldn't want to argue about that because we all have our own path, but my experience is much different. Yeah. So the song title is pretty clumsy. It's the most clumsy song title I've ever used. The Divinity Our Love Can Liberate.
2: But why did you choose that?
1: I think because oftentimes I don't have a song title when I'm writing the song and writing all the verses. And this particular song, I got to the entire end of the song, the very last line, before I played that line, wrote that line, The Divinity Our Love Can Liberate. And I said, well, that's kind of interesting to use the last line of the song as the title. But definitely that's the theme of the song. It's saying that the more we focus on love, the more expansive we become, the more we can share and empathize with other people. And so it's letting loose. This initial love is letting loose more and more love. And that's what I consider divinity.
2: The other thing I should mention for our listeners for Song of the Soul is that John Michael, or Jamouf, J-M-F, are his initials, that you find John Michael's music online as videos. Do you ever just go into the studio and master something and then set that out and, you know, put out an album like that?
1: I keep meaning to, you know, to make a CD. But all my recordings are done in my own home studio, right? Studio people would listen to my recordings that your listeners can hear on YouTube, and they'd say, oh, no, that's not good enough for a CD. You got to come into the studio, and we'll make it much better. But I'd love to just take what's on YouTube, my favorite 10, 12 songs, and stick those on a CD, and I probably will at some point. I'd like to do that.
2: Well, this one's got some special features to it. We see the chickens outside my window greeting us. In this one, there's other birds that are nearby, right? You've got the birds that are chirping in the background for this one.
1: Yeah, you're right. The recording is out on the porch, and they're pretty loud. They're going at it. I thought you were alluding to, you know, in almost all my videos, you'll see me playing the first verse, me sitting there with the guitar and singing, and then I'll use all these photographs. I'm an avid photographer, and birds are one of my favorite subjects. So the song will morph into all of these photos I've taken in time with the music. And so birds are a big feature in there.
2: If you come to NordenspiritRadio.org, my interview with John Michael Field, I will have links to those videos so you can see exactly what he was just describing, the pictures and him singing and performing. But right now we're going to step into the song, The Divinity Our Love Can Liberate. How recent is it?
1: I think that one goes all the way back to 9 years ago, perhaps. I got to tell you, I have written 230 songs, and they're all on YouTube. So when you ask me particulars about each one, I might be a little lost.
2: Okay. We'll also have the link to his YouTube channel on NorthernSpiritRadio.org. Here is The Divinity Our Love Can Liberate.

stuck in the dark of night. But there's a way we can just pinch ourselves and wake up, cast aside the fright.

0: We've got a link to the video, The Divinity Our Love Can Liberate, by John Michael Fields, commonly known amongst his friends as Jamoof. You can find it on northernspiritradio.org, and you can watch him playing that as well. You said this happened 9 or 10 years ago, and I have this feeling that you were opening towards liberation at that time. This song feels like you were opening towards that liberation. You were discovering a change that can happen at that time. Or did you know that 50 years ago?
1: This opening to what's possible is with me all the time. You know, just like anybody else, I might go through a month of darkness where I really can't say that I'm doing all that well in general. But then that'll turn around and I'll recommit to trying to be my better self, my best self. And so I think starting when I was that first experience out in the woods with Eddie when I was 14, I knew there was this huge world of possibility out there to expand who I was, you know, emotionally and spiritually and intellectually as well. And that it was all up to me to make this discovery. But then at that time, I certainly went looking for sources. You know, I was into Chinese philosophy and a little bit into Buddhism, definitely into Taoism. I loved haiku because it was both structured and totally free. I love that combination.
0: So you had some sense of it way back in your youth, which isn't that far from my youth. I think you're just a year older than me, a year wiser than me, maybe. Did it strike you at all as either problematic or surprising that your way to this liberation through LSD came through your minister's son?
1: It's pretty ironic, isn't it? I love that fact. And the fact that he dragged me out in the woods to have this first experience. And that's where I find the most freedom and liberation now, out canoeing or hiking.
0: Something tells me that working the grind in a factory or in a cubicle in a building would not be your long suit.
1: Gee, how did you figure that out?
0: I'm pretty insightful.
1: Yeah, in short, I've had three careers. The first one was running around the mountains of New Hampshire with the Appalachian Mountain Club. The second one was working with adults that had mental illnesses. And I considered myself a street therapist because basically what I did was just hang out with them and have conversations where I felt I could be helpful. So that was a total free-form job, is what I mean to say.
0: Paid you for a free-form job?
1: They paid me for hanging out on the street with these folks and sometimes just talking nonsense with them. And then my third job was brought about simply because my two kids, who mean everything to me in the world, Sarah Elise and Walker, they got to an age where my wife and I looked at each other and said, what are we going to do with them all summer long? What the heck? And then it was easy to figure out that I needed to become a teacher so I could have the summers off and take care of my kids. And that's indeed what I did.
0: What kind of teacher?
1: I found my sweet spot as a fourth grade teacher teaching English and social studies.
0: Really?
1: Yeah.
0: You weren't led to be a math teacher or a science teacher or a music teacher for that matter.
1: I got lucky. Because I was started out in a charter school where we had co-teachers in the same classroom. And it was like, well, what do you want to teach? And Mrs. Gaskin said, I'll have math. And I said, okay, that means I got English. And how about science? You like science? She took science. I took social studies. It was perfect. It was perfect.
0: That's the miracle. How long did you do that?
1: About 12 or 14 years, my third career.
0: Again, I was going to lead into some more of your music. What should we share next?
1: I have a favorite. I probably have five favorites of my own. This one's called Trying to Find My Way Back Home to You. And the curious thing about this song is, who is this you? Is this a love song that I wrote for one person? And it may have started out that way, trying to find my way back home to this specific woman that I love very much. And instead, I wasn't even through the first verse when I realized, oh, this could be a divine presence, trying to find my way back to the divine. And so then really the song, as the song unfolds, you'll hear that makes perfect sense. Someone who's searching for more meaning in life, trying to land on a greater understanding of what it means to be connected to the whole out there, the whole experience.
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0: Today for Song of the Soul, we have John Michael Field here, and that gives you the initials JMF, and he goes by the name Jamouf sometimes. You can call him JM, just don't call him late for supper.
1: Which I'm happy to eat up until 11 o'clock at night, so there's a lot of latitude there. So let me say that the listeners might have figured out already the connection between the word Jamouf and JMF. That if you take those letters, initials of my name, and you try to pronounce them as a friend did 50 years ago, I mean, he would call me JM, JM, hey, John Michael, how's it going? And then one day he said, hey, Jamouf, because he was putting together my initials. And it stuck. I've been using it for 50 years.
0: So we just heard the second song that John Michael's sharing today, Trying to Find My Way Back Home to You. They're all going to be listed with a link to a video you can watch on his YouTube channel. 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On there you'll find all of our guests for the past 21 years, where we've been doing both Song of the Soul and Spirit in Action programs. That's a lot of guests, and there's links to all of them on our website. Please follow up.
1: And some of them are nearly famous.
0: And some of them are nearly famous, but what's important to me is if they're nearly deep, and some people go well down into the depths. That was my experience when I interviewed Claire Dacey, John Michael's good friend, and they do music together as well frequently. And just she brought such richness, and when she connected me up with JM, I was so happy to accept that offer. All of that, again, on northernspiritradio.org, including you can find the 38 or 39 stations across the U.S. where our programs are syndicated. You can also post comments, and I really value them. And I don't know if people really believe how much I feel this is important, because I do not want one-way messages. It's not for me. I want it a cycle that we build and help each other. We learn together. We travel together.
1: Amen to that. At the end of pretty much every video I put out there, I say, please leave me a comment. I love to have a conversation with listeners. And it seems like it's been falling off. You know, less and less people will leave comments, and it just breaks my heart.
0: I feel that sadness too. So please, you're hearing my interview today. 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All of it's good. 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
1: Yes.
0: And please make reach out and find, say, John Michael, please come to my town and make music, and you can hang out here.
1: About a CD, man, so you can send it to me. Come on.
0: Yes.
1: So let me say something about maybe perhaps this comment will lead on to bigger and more wonderful things. But in that last song, I have a line, I'm lost in my own stranglehold, down and dirty, dispossessed. And I think that's the English teacher part of myself coming out, you know. That dispossessed can be understood as something taken from you. But there's another definition of it, which is, I'm going to read this to you. I wrote it down. It's having suffered the loss of expectations, disinherited, alienated, physically or spiritually homeless, dispossessed. Wow. That covers a lot of ground, doesn't it?
0: And there's a wonderful book by that name, The Dispossessed.
1: Did not know that.
0: Oh, yes. It's a wonderful, wonderful book. You should check it out. But right now, I'm going to race us on to some more music, because for this second half of the program, we're going to step up the pace quite a bit.
1: Yeah, we talk too much.
0: No, we don't talk enough. It's just because we're limiting this to a 55-minute broadcast. Although, again, the podcast can be longer.
1: Oh, cool.
0: So you may check on our northernspiritradio.org website, and you'll find the podcast, which can be considerably longer. What are we going to next?
1: The title might throw folks off on this one. It's called I'm Going, I'm Going, I'm Gone. Right after I wrote it, I discovered that Bob Dylan has a very similar title, and folks immediately accused me of stealing the chorus. I said, no, I've never heard it. But it's not a song about going in a bad direction, right? I'm going, gone. But it's more about connecting with all these things we've been talking about and sort of entering a more blissful state, or at least it's about that search to enter that more blissful state where we feel connected to everything.
0: To go back to the 1960s, 70s, you blew my mind. It's a going, going, gone, as in blown, my mind is blown, opened, widened, beyond. Right? Maybe you didn't grow up saying that kind of thing.
1: Oh, no. Well, we said, it blows my mind. Yeah. I make a mistake in this song, and I can't believe I did it. But in this recording you'll hear, it says, Buddha may have said it best, stay on the path, forsake the rest. That's not what Buddhism is all about, and it was Krishna who would have said that, right? So we got to turn to Hinduism for that. So I have to make that correction because I feel so ashamed.
0: I'm glad you have feet of clay like I do. But when you say it's not your cup of tea, what are you referring to there?
1: Oh, that's kind of a play on words, isn't it? That because I can picture a religious group of folks sitting around having tea and talking about these things we're talking about. So when I say it's not my cup of tea, then I'm saying staying on the path is not my cup of tea because I'm kind of a wild child and I'm off to the left and off to the right and just can't stay on that path down the middle.
0: I think you're going to love it, folks. I do. I'm going, I'm going, I'm gone.

0: there's a duality there. You know, it seems like those are opposites, but makes perfect sense to me that the more we have experiences that are carving into us, sort of the more room there is, you know, maybe part of it is in the healing process that we discover more about ourselves and get closer to joy. So sorrow carves the cup that holds my joy.
1: You mentioned seasonal affective disorder, SAD, right?
0: Yeah, yeah.
1: But periodic for some people, and not necessarily every year, every place, that there's a depression that can come on by the lack of light. That lack of light, by the way, I think...
0: Isn't that metaphoric?
1: It could be metaphoric and it can be literal, both, right?
0: Yeah.
1: Does it still affect you?
0: It does, and for some reason now, I mean, there was a period of years starting, I don't know, 15 years ago, where I could pretty much depend on it every year being there. And now these days, I don't know if I've been able to change that myself, that I have power over that, but it's not a guarantee anymore that, springtime. I mean, as an example, last fall, when I was sort of looking for signs of it coming on, and literally it can come on in a day. It can be the middle of September, and one day I'll be this way, and the next day I'll be like, oh, here it comes. I feel it. There was a period of time last September when I felt it coming on, and I said, oh, boy, what's going to happen now? And I got through it, and a week later I was back to being me. So it's totally curious. I wish I had was able to give some good advice to folks who go through the same kind of thing. But so, yeah, I'm a little more hopeful that every year it might be a little different. Oh, on YouTube, I have an entire playlist, I'll call it. And you can go on people's sites and they'll have playlists that they put on their YouTube site. And I've got about 8 different playlists with different titles like Songs of Love. And I have one which basically is all about addressing seasonal affective disorder. And when I started writing these songs, and this was kind of cool because I'd literally be feeling the effects of it and would be feeling down and hardly able to motivate myself to go to the grocery store. And yet, when I picked up a guitar and I tried to put this feeling into words, that sort of whooshed me up and I could actually write a song about it. So I wrote like 10 songs about, not just about seasonal affective disorder, but it's about alienation in general, being alienated from yourself as well as the world. And so I have these 10 songs that all of a sudden people started responding, talk about comments. I've got one song that's got like 400 comments because people are all saying, yes, yes, that's how I feel as well. Thank you. And so that was cool.
1: I in part brought this up because I believe the next song you're going to share plays on the edge, shall we say. I don't know if you see it that way, but that's my interpretation, not your own. I'm just taking what I heard in playing the song over and over. Can you tell us about Come What May?
0: You know, I'm going to say maybe less about this song than any other because I'm still a little bemused what people hear in this song, what kind of meaning they get out of it. And yeah, the question is, how can you write a song and you don't know what you're writing about? But sometimes the words flow out, the feelings flow out, the feelings feel true. And yet, when I look at the whole song myself now, I'm like, what is this really about? Come what may. I mean, it talks about you got to look to the sky if you want to break free from the dark. Okay, I can understand that.
1: And I would think that that's something you might say to someone who's stuck in their depressive mode. It's because they're looking down.
0: Yes, yes. So there are parts of the song that make perfect sense, but then it pretty much keeps referencing fate as a way out of our... So like, sit back, don't try to force your life or your direction, and just sort of see what happens. I think there's a lot of that in this song, Come What May.

0: Come What May is brought to us today for Song of the Soul by J.M.F., Jamouf, or John Michael Field. Again, you come via our site, you'll find a link to the YouTube video that that song came from or is conveyed by. All of that is linked on northernspiritradio.org, including the link to John Michael's YouTube channel. When I listened to that song, you were saying, John Michael, about how stubborn you are or something like that.
1: Oh, yeah.
0: And I wanted to say, I'm more stubborn than you.
1: Oh, no.
0: No, I'm no more.
1: No,
0: you're,
1: way.
0: We're not. We're just,
1: no way.
0: No,
1: it's come my. On. Put up your dukes.
0: Put up your dukes and I'll give you a hug. That's how stubborn I am. Do you see yourself as a stubborn person, really?
1: Well, it's interesting that because I have so many years under my belt, so to speak, my stubbornness has definitely softened up so much, and I'm now able to see it so much more clearer. So when it comes up for me that, oh, I think I'll just be stubborn here, then it's really easy to see it, really easy to amend it and reach out for understanding with the other person instead of just, you know, I'm going to stand here and lock my arms together and come on, let's go at it.
0: Well, can you drive us to one more song? Again, there'll be a version of this interview uncut that you can get via our website, northernspiritradio.org, a podcast version, which is longer than our 55-minute broadcast version. Well, I love all of it. I wish I could broadcast it all, but what can you share for us?
1: Good luck whittling it down.
0: Andrew is my assistant, and he helps at that a lot. I get very tied to so much of the interviews.
1: That's got to be tough. I mean, as an editor myself, I write music, and I edit that. But I know what the process is like, and I'm listening to us here going, oh, man, how is Mark going to get through this? That's got to be tough. This last song that we'll play, No Regrets, is one of my favorites, one of my five favorites, we'll say. There's many versions of it on YouTube. I think there might be four. And the one that we were going to link to is just one that is made so much more beautiful because Claire is singing harmony with me.
0: And that's Claire Dacey, folks. And I did an interview with her several months ago, and you just come by NordenSpiritRadio.org, search for Claire Dacey, and you'll find that one. And she's often accompanied by John Michael.
1: She's often accompanied by me and vice versa. Yes, absolutely. So this song, No Regrets, pretty much the title tells you what the song is about. I want to live my life with no regrets. Well, how do you do that? I think the way you get there is first you have to commit to being honest, 100% honest. I always used to say there's no 99.9% honest. If you've got that 0.1%, it makes you a liar. And that the whole act of honesty is one of committing in every moment to be as honest as you know how to be. And so pretty much the song is getting into that, saying, if I can be that honest with myself and with other people, then I can live a life of no regret and can aspire to feel all this love and compassion for other folks that we've been talking about.
0: Your music's great. I love the depth of it. I love the love in it that you're constantly expressing in the best way in the world. And I just wish we had more of that. Certainly the peccadilloes and distractions that we have in our life are wonderful. I'm not shaming about them at all. But the big light and love and spirit and essence, the divinity that we all can have access to is exactly where you're leading us to. And I so much appreciate you being here to share that.
1: Thank you, Mark. Bless you.
0: We end our interview with John Michael Field, a.k.a. Jamouf, with his song No Regrets. You'll find a link to a video of him performing this with Claire Dacey on NordenSpiritRadio.org. It's the third of, I think, five songs in that series. So just be aware that you'll get a few others of his songs as well. But all of the songs that he shared here today are linked to his YouTube channel, which we're linking to overall. Come by NordenSpiritRadio.org delve more into the 230 songs that John
1: Michael
0: set
1: aside a year or so.
0: Yes, it'll be a good year for you. And I want to thank you so much, John Michael, for being here today, for sharing this depth. And I hope to have you back again.
1: Oh, that would be cool. Thank you.
0: Here it is, No Regrets by Jamouf. And we'll see you next week for Song of the Soul.

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Hello, you magical beings, creatures of light. Isn't it a pity we can't see the magnificent light we emanate? It is said to be quite something, but is unfortunately outside the visible spectrum for most of us. But not to worry, because we still have the music and radio waves and community broadcast networks such as this one, through which comes Adagio with me, your host, Drew Darling. We slip in here each week at this time to bring you music to both stimulate and calm, intrigue and satisfy, music for the deep inhale and slow exhale. Or that's the idea, anyway. And if you are a frequent listener to Adagio, you've heard previous programs where we feature rebellious, free-thinking renegades who begin as pains in the arse of the establishment, and who are later elevated to become sanctified members of the highest pantheon. Think J.S. Bach, whose Erbamadish from his St. Matthew's Passion opened our program this week, performed by Sarah Band and Faria El Haga from their CD, The Arabian Passion. In music, many well-known names were rule-breakers, shunned by the authorities. Vivaldi, Beethoven, Stravinsky, Elvis, Bob Marley, Elmore James. The art world overflows with the likes of Van Gogh, Basquiat, Andy Warhol. This week we are again going to feature selections from rebels, outcasts, and renegades. For people who play nice with authority rarely make history, rarely advance justice or our understanding of the world, and their voices need to be celebrated every chance we get. Take William Blake, for example. The mystical underpinnings of his poetry and paintings caused him to be known as a lunatic in his day. His belief in free love brought scandal down upon his head, though after his death he became known as a luminary and one of the greatest artists Britain has ever produced. Here's a reading of his work by British actor Geoffrey Dench with musical accompaniment of Lorena McKinnitt.

Oh, for a voice like thunder, and a tongue to drown the throat of war. When the senses are shaken and the soul is driven to madness, who can stand? When the souls of the oppressed fight in the troubled air that rages, who can stand? When the whirlwind of fury comes from the throne of God and the frowns of his countenance drive the nations together, who can stand? When sin claps his broad wings over the battle and sails rejoicing in a flood of death, when souls are torn to everlasting fire and fiends of hell rejoice upon the slain, oh, who can stand? Caused this? Oh, who can answer at the throne of God? The kings and the nobles of the land have done it. Hear it not, heaven, thy ministers have done it.

0: Or think of one of the greatest, most progressive thinkers of the human age, Socrates, who was put to death for saying that the gods of his day were not but elaborate fictions. Or two of our greatest writers, both of them exiled for speaking their minds. Ovid was expelled from Rome for offending the Emperor Augustus, and yet later became one of the best-loved writers of the ancient world right up through the Middle Ages and to this very day. Christopher Marlowe, who scoffed at the religious shibboleths of his day, was secreted into European exile upon threat of death by the church, where he wrote thereafter under the guise of the well-paid frontman back in England, William Shakespeare. Let's hear how the journey into lifelong exile pained him, as he expressed in Sonnet 50, read by actress Gemma Jones.
1: How heavy do I journey on the way, when what I seek, my weary travel's end, doth teach that ease and that repose to say, thus far the miles are measured from thy friend. The beast that bears me, tired with my woe, plods dully on to bear that weight in me, as if by some instinct the wretch did know his rider loved not speed being made from thee. The bloody spur cannot provoke him on, that sometimes anger thrusts into his hide, which heavily he answers with a groan more sharp to me than spurring to his side. For that same groan doth put this in my mind. My grief lies onward, and my joy behind.

Or the obvious example, take Jesus for instance. We don't know for certain who he really was, as the Bible is surely the most heavily edited and redacted body of work of all time, cut here, amended there throughout the centuries to suit the ever-changing dictates of the church. However, be that as it may, consider the Beatitudes in which Jesus is said to have addressed a large following, supposedly without preamble, saying, "Blessed are the peacemakers, blessed are the meek, the merciful." And this is the man the authorities stripped bare, nailed to a cross, and left to die in the heat? Let's hear a musical rendition of the Beatitudes by the Russian composer Vladimir Martinov, sung by the Grammy Award-winning vocal ensemble from Austin, Texas, Conspirare.

Are you just joining us and not sure where you are? Well then, the program is Adagio with your host, Drew Darling, and you can find us here each week at this time with music from a wide variety of sources and styles, much like what you've been hearing here. This week, we are focusing on renegades and outcasts, who in their unwillingness or inability to conform to the ruling paradigms, strike out into new ground where they are generally vilified until the rest of us catch up with them. Want to hear another one that sounds like Crazy Town but is essential for our times? The preservation of cash. Because the elimination of cash is one of the final bricks in the digital prison, the control grid. Remember the Canadian trucker strike? Remember how people donated online for their support? They had a sizable balance for feeding their families and keeping warm that winter. That is, until Justin Trudeau's government swept in and took it. They went in and just zeroed it out. Theft on that scale used to be done with a pen. Now it's done at a keyboard. You had it, and now you don't. Step out of line, and you are locked out by people you never see and no one's ever heard of. I'll link in our website at radioadagio.com a short documentary called Utopia that lays out all that's coming down the pike if we don't do everything in our power to stop it. The simplified solution? Use cash everywhere you can, turning around and walking out of any local business that does not accept cash. The digital prison is coming if we don't stop it. And every time we hand over our credit debit card, we are building our own prison.

0: Another such example is the 19th century British poet John Clare, who spent his later life in mental institutions, and who in the 20th century was finally recognized as one of Britain's major romantic poets. Here is British voice coach Cicely Berry reading a sonnet of John Clare's, written while in Northampton County Asylum.
1: I am, yet what I am none cares or knows. My friends forsake me like a memory lost. I am the self-consumer of my woes. They rise and vanish in oblivious host, like shades in love and death's oblivion lost. And yet I am and live with shadows tossed into the nothingness of scorn and noise, into the living sea of waking dreams, where there is neither sense of life nor joys, but the vast shipwreck of my life's esteem. And e'en the dearest that I love the best are strange, nay, rather stranger than the rest. I long for scenes where man has never trod, a place where woman never smiled or wept, there to abide with my Creator God and sleep as I in childhood sweetly slept, untroubling and untroubled where I lie, the grass below, above the vaulted sky.
0: Throughout history, as one paradigm is crumbling and the institutional powers are working overtime to prop it up with mass indoctrination, censorship, imprisonment, and secret police, there are always, always voices on the leading edge, busy birthing the world to come. And it's our job to listen for them, to give them voice. Because as the eerily prophetic George Orwell tells us, in times of universal deceit, telling the truth is a revolutionary act. Or to put it another way, if you want the truth, go ask the one with the bad reputation. Marvin Gaye was a man who asked all the tough questions and made music of it every bit as penetrating and insightful 50 years ago as it is today.

idol.

Another outcast who asked all the unpopular questions, standing up for the rights we take for granted today and not taking no for an answer, was the Swiss-born Argentinian woman, poet, essayist, unrelenting social critic, and one of the first female journalists in South America, certainly in Argentina, Alfonsina Storni. When she published her first book of poetry for nearly nothing in 1916, she was poor, unmarried, without proper contacts, and shunned by Argentinian society for the modern European style she wore. But she gained ground with further works expressing her frustrations with the stereotypes of women and criticizing men for their expectations that women be docile and pure.

Alfonsina Storni wrote about the imprisonment women feel in modern society. She campaigned for the full list of women's rights, encouraging other writers, poets, artists, and musicians to stand up, push back, publish, and speak out.

In the autumn of 1938, with no hope left in her fight against cancer, Alfonsina Storni booked herself into a small seaside hotel, composed a poem of farewell, and mailed it to a national newspaper. At 1 in the morning on October 25th, with her final work before the public, Voy a dormir, or I am going to sleep, Alfonsina Storni, at the age of 46, drowned herself in the sea. Her life, her work, and her death inspired Ariel Ramirez and Felix Luna to compose the exquisite song with its haunting melody, Alfonsina y el Mar, or Alfonsina and the Sea, which you will hear showcased on this program from time to time in all its many interpretations. And we'll go out this week with one by the highly celebrated Mexican singer-songwriter, multi-instrumentalist, Natalia Lafourcade. Thank you for listening, everyone, and let's all of us thank all of our sources of independent media, and especially listener-owned community radio stations across the country and around the world. I've been your host, Drew Darling, and if you'd like to see a complete playlist of the music you've been listening to, please visit our website, radioadagio.com. Just be sure to enter as one word, Radio Adagio. And if you've liked what you've heard, tell your friends, and we can all meet again, this time next week, for another offering of Adagio.

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1: This Peace Talks Radio episode is an archival program originally released some time ago. While there may be an occasional dated reference in the conversations, we felt that the near entirety of the episode remains relevant today in our ongoing mission to elevate informative and inspirational peacemaking stories and ideas to help us all manage the conflict in our daily lives and in the larger world. This is Peace Talks Radio, the radio series and podcast on peacemaking and nonviolent conflict resolution. I'm series producer Paul Ingalls. An everlasting topic in the United States is how to heal our country's wounds. Honestly, it's not something we seem to be too good at even trying to do. Whether you're talking about learning our lessons from past pandemics or wars or racism or colonialism or environmental abuse, Americans seem a little more liable to, quote, put that behind us and move forward, unquote. We don't seem that willing to do the hard work of truth-telling, accepting full responsibility for harm we've done, or attending to scars we've left festering. We're not exactly alone in that behavior among the countries of the world over time, but some countries have addressed systemic human rights violations after they've emerged from periods of conflict and repression. While there's no one magic solution, transitional justice, as it's called, is a collection of strategies for creating sustainable approaches and avoiding destructive outcomes when a country has been in extreme conflict, utilizing tools like international criminal courts, truth and justice commissions, or reparations. Today, our co-founder and oftentimes host, Suzanne Kreider, talks with a social justice attorney and member of the National African American Reparations Commission, also a Native American commissioner of a Truth and Reconciliation Commission. But first, Suzanne Zoom calls with Ruben Carranza, a lawyer with the International Center for Transitional Justice. Here's Suzanne.
2: Transitional justice has evolved quite a bit over the years. It began with really an emphasis on legal actions, but it's broadened. So how would you define transitional justice today?
3: This is not my definition, but I'll start with it because it's a definition that most people will look up literally on Google, and then that leads them to the website of the organization I work for, the ICTJ, the International Center for Transitional Justice. And when you look at the ICTJ website, on the definition of transitional justice, ICTJ tries to be vague and broad at the same time by saying that it's a set of tools that includes both judicial and non-judicial processes to deal with legacies of massive human rights violation in a country. And then it goes on to say that it includes truth commissions, prosecutions, reparations programs, and various institutional reforms.
2: I thought this would have happened earlier in terms of the International Criminal Court. It's headquartered in The Hague, and it was not established until 1998 by the Rome Statute. What's the Rome Statute and what's the International Criminal Court, also known as the ICC?
3: In 1998, several countries agreed to establish what is now called the International Criminal Court, and it's the first court of its kind, meaning it's a criminal court that has jurisdiction across several countries that are part of the treaty that established the court. And it is a court in the sense that it can go to trial and punish individuals who commit war crimes, crimes against humanity, genocide, and now also the crime of aggression within those countries or among those people that are subject to its, what lawyers call, jurisdiction. It's also important, I think, to say what the International Criminal Court is not. It's not a court that can cover every single war crime, every single crime against humanity committed on the planet. For one reason, many powerful countries are not part of the ICC. The United States is not part of the ICC. China is not part of the ICC. Russia, India, they're not part of the ICC. So there are limits to the ICC, but at the same time, it's a first step. It has its flaws, but I think it is better to have an ICC than not to have an ICC.
2: One strategy of transitional justice is a Truth and Reconciliation Commission. And some people say that a Truth and Reconciliation Commission could build peace if eventually it was used in different places like Israel and Palestine, or maybe Lebanon or Iraq. So what do you believe about using these what do you believe about using a Truth and Reconciliation Commission in those kinds of places? Should it be used there?
3: Well, I guess there's two things to say in response to that question. One is that we talk about truth commissions and not necessarily truth and reconciliation commissions. And there's a reason for that. Reconciliation is not only a very nebulous concept, it's also a very personal concept. We might talk about societies having a reconciliation process, but really at the end of the day, it's individuals deciding if they can reconcile with other individuals. It's groups of people deciding whether they can forgive or whether they want to pursue accountability before they can forgive. These are steps that might lead to some form of reconciliation, but organizing it is another matter altogether. And so, in my case at least, I avoid linking reconciliation with truth, linking reconciliation with justice. I think truth stands as its own purpose. Justice might happen after truth, but not necessarily and not always reconciliation. The second answer would be that there are places where setting up a truth commission can be helpful, but then in many places where truth commissions have been set up, it has not been enough. So while it might be possible to set up a truth commission between Israel and Palestine, that is very unlikely to be enough, given not only the issues involved in the occupation of Israel of Palestine, but also many of the consequences of that occupation that seeking truth alone cannot answer. At the same time, without truth-seeking and the work of a truth commission, it is very hard to simply go ahead and proceed to prosecution or even to just say we'll give reparations to victims without even acknowledging through a truth commission what happened in the past. So a truth commission has its value. It can lead to justice, but it will not be enough.
2: Reuben, indigenous oppression. Transitional justice has been used to address indigenous oppression in some places like Australia, Canada, New Zealand, and some people in the U.S. have suggested using transitional justice to address racial issues as well as indigenous issues. So do you believe transitional justice should be used in the U.S. to address both indigenous and other racial issues?
3: Definitely. And in fact, there have been examples of transitional justice processes in the United States. They may not be as prominent as the South Africa Truth and Reconciliation Commission, but they have been done. One example is a truth commission that was locally established in the city of Greensboro, North Carolina, to examine a specific episode in history, a conflict between the Ku Klux Klan, white supremacists, and left-wing activists that led to killings during a protest. A local truth commission was established in Greensboro. Some of my colleagues in ICTJ, in fact, helped in the establishment of that local truth commission. So it's been done in the United States. What's not been done in the United States is the same kind of national, large-scale, in a way, more comprehensive approach to truth-seeking that other countries have had. But as you mentioned, Canada has had a truth commission that dealt with indigenous people who were forcibly assimilated into Western schools to make them more Western. And Australia has now opened a truth commission for one state that would also examine the same kind of legacy of oppression committed against indigenous people. So you have examples from mostly global North countries dealing with human rights violations committed against indigenous people, but you also do have examples of a truth commission, for example, in the United States, as well as even reparations programs, again, in the United States, that are examples of transitional justice being applied. For example, of a reparations program in the United States that constitutes transitional justice, you have reparations that were given to Japanese Americans who were interned during World War II, put into concentration camps because they were seen as threats because of their Japanese ancestry. Reparations were given to them, and that's an example of transitional justice in the United States.
2: Today on Peace Talks Radio, we're talking with Ruben Carranza, a lawyer with the International Center on Transitional Justice. He works with victims, communities, and reparations policymakers in many countries around the world. There's a wave of democratization. It's kind of like a wave in the ocean. It goes up, there's more democracies. It goes down, there's fewer democracies with less depth. It just keeps changing. So what's your view of democracy, in particular, if it builds peace? And also, what do you think about the future could happen?
3: That's a very good insight. That you know, this ebb and flow of democracies emerging or, again, reversing itself. We saw the Arab Spring just a few years ago. And you can see from that example of the Arab Spring that it's not enough to emerge from dictatorship. It's not enough to have elections to be regarded as democratic. It's important to address the grievances that led to those revolutions. And some of those grievances are economic and social grievances, grievances involving corruption, grievances involving inequality. And those are the kinds of grievances that elections do not cure. Those are the kinds of grievances that having new government officials do not necessarily get rid of. And of course, those are the kinds of grievances that should have been considered in forming economic and social policy in the North African and Middle East countries that went through the Arab Spring. But you also, I think, correctly pointed out that democracies can reverse themselves even after you think you've emerged from dictatorship or that you have solid institutions. The United States is, of course, a good example of how a populist elected person can become an authoritarian leader and simply reverse decades of democracy. But it's not alone. You have Brazil, you have the Philippines, you have Hungary, Poland, so many countries that have been led by elected leaders who then become authoritarian leaders. And so one of the key things to take away from that is that elections are not necessarily the best yardstick for what the democracy is. Change for the better, change that is progressive, change that addresses the economic and social grievances of people who vote is just as important.
2: Some people would say, yeah, but we're human. Look at history. We're never going to get rid of all the grievances. We're never going to have justice. What would you say to that?
3: I can see the cynicism and pessimism behind that. Because people don't live long enough to see how much change has happened. And that's why it's important to look at history, because we cannot live in the same decades where people were slaves, for example. We can read about it, we can learn about it, and that's in many ways what transitional justice tries to do. Revisit the past so that we learn from it. The never again idea. And I think it's important to recognize that cynicism as well. Because it's not enough to change. It's not enough to have one transition. In many cases, transitional justice even has to happen again because it can't completely prevent the kinds of grievances, the kinds of authoritarian rulers, or the kinds of conflict that happen sometimes in cycles. So what I would say is that we can't simply say history should not repeat itself. We can't simply say it should never happen again. We cannot simply, for example, keep talking about the Holocaust as the only genocide that's ever been committed, because there have been more genocides than the Holocaust. I think it's important to examine the root causes of what leads to genocide. It's important to examine what leads to armed conflict, what leads to people voting an authoritarian person who's racist, who's misogynist, into power, and learn from it and try to find ways to prevent it.
2: Are we truly building peace with transitional justice? Because some people say it's too victim-centric, or it's really just making dominators out of the dominated.
3: The difficulty in measuring the impact of transitional justice is that part of the impact is often only found when the next round of violence, the next attempts at authoritarianism, or the next episodes of social upheaval happen. We find out what the impact was of transitional justice when in those next rounds of violence, of war, or attempts at dictatorship or social upheaval, whether persons in fact go to war, whether persons in fact end up under a dictatorship, whether persons in fact end up killing each other over social disagreements. Because if they don't, or if the scale of violence isn't of such a magnitude that it becomes genocide, that it becomes a fratricidal war, or that it becomes a years-long dictatorship, in many ways, one can argue transitional justice has had an impact. Transitional justice has succeeded not to prevent war, not to prevent attempts at dictatorship, not to prevent social upheaval, but to prevent a scale of killing, a scale of repression, a scale of violent disagreement that approaches what happened in the past. So peace isn't the complete absence of conflict. I think peace is in large parts being able to fulfill basic needs, whether they're economic or social, or whether they're about expressing one's political views or civil rights, without punishment, without conflict, without violent disagreement. And in many ways, peace isn't going to be all the kinds of love and harmony that might be how others see them. I think peace is being able to coexist at the very least, or be reconciled at most.
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0: This Peace Talks Radio episode is an archival program originally released some time ago. While there may be an occasional dated reference in the conversations, we felt that the near entirety of the episode remains relevant today.
1: 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I'm Paul Ingalls, today with Suzanne Kreider, who continues her survey of thinking about transitional justice techniques. The countries have tried to address past or recent systemic human rights violations after emerging from periods of intense conflict and repression. Next, Suzanne connects with Sandy Whitehawk for another take on transitional justice, our topic for today. Sandy's been a commissioner for the Maine Wabanaki State Child Welfare Truth and Reconciliation Commission.
2: My name is Sandy Whitehawk, and I am from the I am Sichangu Lakota from the Rosebud Reservation in South Dakota.
3: You've been involved in several different truth and reconciliation processes. How do you define a truth and reconciliation process?
2: When we began having gatherings of our relatives who had been impacted by child welfare, we started this in 2006, I believe was the first one. My intent was that those who'd been impacted by foster care and adoption have the opportunity to share with those who make decisions about foster care and adoption. So that would be social workers, guardian ad litems, judges, lawyers, mental health workers, anyone who touches a case. I wanted them to hear what the outcomes of these decisions were, because at this time, it's not just me who knew. Most of Indian country knew that our children being placed outside our families and communities were not faring well for the most part. I wanted workers to hear that these decisions that they were making in the best interest of the child were not indeed best interests of the child. And that my hope was that they would, based on our lived experience, focus on family preservation.
3: It's so difficult to share a painful story for people to do this in public. And it seems like many truth and reconciliation commissions are set up that way, where a person talks to the group in public. But are there other options where a person doesn't have to speak in public?
2: Well, the fear of speaking in public, I don't know where that comes from, because as Indian people, we've always been able, like our ancestors were well-spoken and not ashamed prior to colonization. Being afraid to say what happened to you is a result of colonization. Being afraid to speak your truth and not understanding and hearing that, knowing and being assured that speaking your truth is your power, and that releases shame, that is all a result of colonization. So I have witnessed hundreds of individuals share their lived experience publicly, and they find release. Their experience is validated. These things, these atrocities that happened in boarding school and in abusive adoptive homes and abusive foster homes, happened in isolation. And we're probably given the message, if not directly, indirectly, you say nothing. And so to repeat, and individuals that are sharing their lived experience don't share intimate details, but they share the brutality that happened to them, how it made them feel, and how it impacted them today. So one of the things that has not been addressed in our communities as a result of boarding school and adoption is this disenfranchised grief, which is a grief that's not been publicly acknowledged or validated. And so when that happens, it begins to heal that grief. It's the start of taking back your power. This happened to me. The relatives hear it and they embrace that individual, they support that individual, and the healing begins. Shame is shattered when you say your truth and the truth is validated. It's, there's nothing to be ashamed of. We didn't do this. We didn't cause this. That shame doesn't belong to us. It belongs to those who perpetrated that onto us. Because anytime you have a wound, a huge wound, you know, on the small scale, you fall and scrape yourself up. You go to your mom brushes it off and puts a Band-Aid on it maybe and tells you, you'll be all right now because maybe it wasn't that. Or if you broke a bone, she takes you to the doctor. And even though your bone is broke, she'll tell you, you'll be okay. Because the reason we're going to be okay is we have someone taking care of us. So these children, you know, when they were raped, when they were beaten, when they were so humiliated by whatever horrid punishment that they were given, no one comforted them. No one told them that it'd be okay. They were given the opposite message. Number one, you deserve this because you're Indian. You deserve this because you speak, you know, you're speaking your language. And so there's years of keeping that inside of you, learning to survive without having someone give you a hug and say, you'll be okay, we're here.
3: Cindy, you were a commissioner for the Maine Wabanaki State Child Welfare Truth and Reconciliation Commission. So two things, what was unique about that and how did it build peace?
2: It was unique because it's the first mandated child welfare truth commission between tribes and the state that the tribes are in. So that was unique. The circles I had been doing were all basically grassroots circles, even though there were professionals involved in hearing. Here, there was more structure to focus in the long run goals that the tribes wanted. So it was a beautiful time of truth gathering and meeting, getting to know the main tribes. So the organization that structured the commission called REACH is still working today to enhance the relationships that were built during the Truth Commission.
3: Tell us about the organization that you created, First Nations Repatriation Institute and the Truth Circles.
2: So the First Nations Repatriation Institute, the reason I chose repatriation is because of the definition of repatriation. People have only been used to it in regard to our artifacts, sacred items that are being repatriated to our tribes. I use the term because of the definition, the part of the definition that describes someone returning to their homeland, especially after war. And that's what I want all adoptees to be able to do, is put their feet on their homeland and restore their citizenship, which means we could, you know, possibly become enrolled. And that's just straight out of the Webster's dictionary that I thought of using repatriation. And when I read that, I went, yeah, that's us. That's adoptees and fostered individuals who grew up away from our families and communities.
3: Today on Peace Talks Radio, we're talking about truth and reconciliation processes as one possible strategy of transitional justice. We're talking with Sandy Whitehawk, a Tsimshian-Kyu Lakota adoptee from the Rosebud Reservation in South Dakota. She was a commissioner for the Maine Wabanaki State Child Welfare Truth and Reconciliation Commission. Cindy, what is the Indian Child Welfare Act and how does it promote peace?
2: The Indian Child Welfare Act was passed in 1978 as a response to the systematic removal of Indian children from Indian families. It set a criteria of how a child should be removed from their home because so many decisions were being made. Unfit mother, no electricity, no running water, poverty. Mothers who were pregnant were coerced to sign their babies over even before they gave birth. It was just a horrible time of being targeted. So in 78, that under the leadership of Senator Aberesk, who was, and Bert Hirsch, they are the co-authors of the Indian Child Welfare Act, had got that passed. However, we are still seeing high rates of removal of Indian children. In fact, Minnesota has the distinction of being having the highest rate of removal in the nation.
3: What if some of our listeners want to do something to help the process of a Truth and Reconciliation Commission in the U.S. for First Nations people? Is there anything they can do?
2: You would call your state representatives, your tribal leaders, your people you have relationships with within the county and state that you're in, because there are always allies. There won't be as many as we want them to be, but they are there. And begin thinking, how do you want to go across this? You can go to the MaineTRC.org website and look it up there. You could contact them in Maine and say, hey, we want to do this. What do you suggest? We're doing some groundwork here in Minnesota. You could contact me as well if you wanted to, but you can reach out. You can go to the Canadian. If you just put Canadian TRC, I think you can get it that way too. I don't have their website memorized, but it's easy to find even if you don't know the website, and you can go on there and look and see what they did and the result of what they did.
3: Truth and Reconciliation Commissions are about two things. They're about truth, so being heard. They're also about reconciliation and change.
2: Yeah.
3: Which part is more important for building peace?
2: I don't know if you can have one without the other. And the other piece is, not everyone is comfortable with the word reconciliation. And so to me, truth is a time of sharing the truth, what happened to me. And then healing has to take place. A lot of people are just not liking that word reconciliation. People will say, well, we've never been reconciled. How can we reconcile? And this is true, but to me, reconciliation means establishing new relationships that based on what the truth was and moving forward. But it doesn't matter what you call it. If you want to call it truth, healing, change, truth, healing, justice, whatever word helps you focus on where you want to go is what should be done. It does not have to be the word reconciliation. It just doesn't have to, because it's entirely up to the community.
3: Cindy, you wrote a poem titled, You Can Rest Now, Grandma. Read the poem for us.
2: So it's titled, Grandparents of Those Removed Children. I was told by an elder that when you take a child from its mother, you're really taking him from the grandparents. So often they are denied the right to raise their own grandchildren when parental rights are terminated, told they are too old or too poor. Grandparents are our foundation. Their hearts grieve when we are gone. They live in fear and sadness that their future is lost. The pain in their hearts, forgotten by those around them, they are left to pray alone at night, cry alone at night. They blame themselves for all the family pain, not understanding that they are our true warriors, surviving boarding schools, mission schools, and relocation. They survived it all, gave us life, raised us in pain and confusion, gave us life. You can rest now, Grandma, I am home. Your prayers were strong, Grandma. They guided me home. Your blood I feel. Your blood runs strong. It led me home. I've heard the drum. I've sung our songs. Your tears have cleansed me in the sweat. Now I'm strong. No more hate. No more pain. It's never too late to learn our ways, to heal our heart, to walk in pride, to walk in dignity, to walk in beauty. I've danced in the circle. I have smoked the pipe. I've danced and touched the tree. Now my heart can see your face, Grandma, your face in mine. I am home. You can rest now, Grandma. I am home.
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1: 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We take another short break and get more ideas on transitional justice. The topic of reparations comes up with our next guest. That's just ahead.

0: This Peace Talks Radio episode is an archival program originally released some time ago. While there may be an occasional dated reference in the conversations, we felt that the near entirety of the episode remains relevant today in our ongoing mission to elevate informative and inspirational peacemaking stories and ideas to help us all manage the conflict in our daily lives and in the larger world. I'm series producer and co-founder Paul Ingalls, today with our interviewer and other co-founder Suzanne Kreider. Transitional justice is the topic today. As the U.S. seems to be perpetually dealing with the consequences of unattended social, political, and economic wounds, Suzanne is today sampling transitional justice strategies for creating sustainable approaches and avoiding destructive outcomes when a country has found itself to be in extreme conflict or deeply polarized. Suzanne's last guest in the transitional justice field today is Nakichi Taifa, a social justice attorney and member of the National African American Reparations Commission.
1: I think many people are confused about reparations, as I was, because I used to think reparations was only about money, but it's not. It's a lot more than money. So what else would reparations for African Americans in the U.S. include?
2: Well, first of all, a lot of people think it's just about a check. It is not. Now, that's not to say a check would not be a legitimate form of a reparations settlement, but it's far, far, far more. And today, it really is crystal clear that a reparations settlement can be fashioned in as many ways as necessary to equitably address the countless manifestations of injury sustained from chattel slavery and beyond. So some forms of redress could include land, it could include economic development or scholarships, or it could embrace community development. You could have repatriation resources. I mean, if some folks want to go back to Africa, it can be truthful textbooks, okay? You know, it might be the erection of monuments and museums. It even could be, okay, I know this is in the news today, but pardons for prisoners from the war on drugs and from the COINTELPRO era. You know, all of these, let me tell you, the harm was multifaceted. Thus, the remedy must be multifaceted as well.
1: There are some people of color in the African American community who make a lot of money, they're wealthy, and they say, no, don't have reparations financially because it will be belittling. What's your reaction?
2: Well, my response to that is, just like in the legal system, if Oprah went out there and got hit by a car, she's entitled to damages. Now, whether she decides she wants to accept those damages or donate it or use it for any other purposes, that's her and anyone else in that position's prerogative. But the fact that it is owed, in my humble opinion, should not rest upon the economic status of the injured party. It is owed. That doesn't mean that the person has to accept it. They can do with it whatever they feel motivated.
1: Nakichi Taifa, you're a member of NARC, the National African American Reparations Commission. What is that?
2: Okay, well, NARC, the National African American Reparations Commission, is a body that was established in 2015, bringing together experts and professionals in various areas such as law, you know, medicine, psychology, academics, and the like, to, as a united voice, look at some of these issues and really try to confront them. I've been an inaugural member of NARC since its founding in 2015. And it is patterned off of the CARICOM, the Caribbean Nations Reparations Organization, that basically has a 10-step program.
1: Tell us a few of the 10 steps.
2: Yeah, so some of the 10 steps of the NARC preliminary reparations program includes, number one, first and foremost, an apology from the United States government, and the establishment of what we call a Ma'afa, which is an African Holocaust Institute. We also talk about the right to land for social and economic development. We talk about resources for health and wellness and healing. Healing is so very critical. We talk about education for community development and the preservation of Black sacred sites and monuments, affordable, housing, repairing the damages of the criminal injustice system. Those are just some of the points that are part of NARC's 10-point reparations program.
1: HR 40, also known as House Resolution 40, what is it and how would it build peace?
2: H.R. 40 is the bill that was first established by Congressman John Conyers back in 1989 to establish a commission to study, and now it's been expanded to actually develop reparation proposals for African Americans. It is modeled after the successful Japanese-American reparations bill that passed in 1988, and it has been languishing in Congress for over 30 years. We hope that that will come to fruition very soon. And that will go a long way towards reconciliation and peace.
1: Today on Peace Talks Radio, we're talking about reparations as a form of transitional justice with Nkechi Taifa. Nkechi is a social justice lawyer and a member of the National African American Reparations Commission. Nkechi, what is transgenerational epigenetic trauma?
2: So I just heard this term, transgenerational epigenetic trauma, from one of our NARC commissioners who since passed, Pat Newton, who is a psychiatrist. And she talked about this concept wherein the trauma travels within our genes. And she said that the concept was based on actual studies that were done of Holocaust survivors, their descendants, the grandchildren, the great-grandchildren, and they were experiencing, some type of issues. And it was scientifically shown that that memory was embedded within their genes, that memory from their ancestors. So then we looked at that situation.

0: means. It has to do with the legal system, social. So many things are going on in the U.S. So what would you say?
1: Yeah, well, I just say, you know, there's just so much that we don't even know about, that we don't even remember. So many things that are just now coming to light. So many of the massacres of entire Black communities, whether it was Rosewood, Florida, or Tulsa, Oklahoma, or Elaine, Arkansas, or Wilmington, North Carolina. I mean, many times you have to go to Google to find out what was going on. But this was not in the not too distant past. We're talking about situations that was occurring when my mother was a baby. We talk about merciless experimentations on defenseless Black women devoid of anesthesia, which led to modern gynecology. We're talking about the enormous profits from the enslavement era made by corporations and insurance companies and the banking and investment industries and the academic and religious institutions. So it's not just the federal, state, and local governments. It's like the whole spectrum of American society. And all of that trauma, all of that has been up within us, whether we recognize it, you know, specifically or not, it is there.
0: And I learned about Katrina Brown, who is a person who's white, and she created this movie called Traces of the Trade. Talk about that.
1: Yeah, yes, my white colleague, Katrina Brown, she uncovered evidence that her ancestors were the largest slave trading family in U.S. history. She found that they bought over 10,000 Africans to the Americans, brought them here in chains, and she documented her roots in a phenomenal film called Traces of the Trade, a story from the deep north, not the deep south, from the deep north. And I think that some of the things that she brought out, you know, really kind of impacted me. She said that everybody in the town, everybody benefited from slavery, whether it was the boat maker, the iron worker, or the who manufactured the shackles, or the coopers who made the barrels to hold the rum, or the distillers who took the molasses and the sugar and made it into it. She basically said literally the whole town was dependent upon the slave trade. And she states emphatically that wealth and privilege in the United States has been amassed in large measure as a direct or indirect consequence of the institution of slavery. This is Nikechi Taifa saying this. This is my white colleague, Katrina Brown.
0: Let's talk about genocide. And again, people often think genocide is just about killing people, but it's not. I'm curious with these two questions that you explain how African Americans suffered genocide and how you as a lawyer think about genocide. Can it be used to build peace? This legal idea of genocide, can it be used to create peace?
1: So Sui Sam, when I first actually read the actual internationally accepted definition of genocide, it blew me over. See, I thought genocide was just killing off all the native peoples, or, you know, burning the Jews in the ovens. Oh my goodness. When I found out the international definition, killing members of the group, causing serious bodily or mental harm to members of the group, deliberately inflicting upon the group conditions of life calculated to bring about the destruction in whole or in part, taking measures to prevent births within the group. And I think the last one had something to do with transferring children from one group to the other. But the definition went on to say that genocide was not the only actionable offense. Attempt to commit genocide, directing public incitement to commit genocide, complicity to commit genocide, and there was one other provision, you know, as well. But he also went on to say that those guilty of genocide shall be punished, regardless of whether they are constitutionally protected rulers, public officials, or private citizens. And so that boiled me over, because I said, okay, conditions of life? Look at the conditions of life in Black communities. Look at the health deficit that we have suffered as a result of the enslavement era. Let's look at the educational inequities. Let's look at the Black-white wealth gap. All of these are conditions of life calculated to bring about the destruction in whole or in part of a national, racial, ethnic, or religious group. And that was the definition. It went on. The United States.

0: states codify the Genocide Convention, the International Convention, in U.S. law. And the Genocide Convention upon Information and Belief is the only international treaty where there is not a need for implementing legislation. It comes with it, with implementing legislation. And why lawyers have not really forthrightly used that International Convention in U.S. law is beneath me, because I think it's a perfect analogy and puts Black people in this country just on a square footing with people all over the world.
1: That's what I don't understand. How come the law of genocide, the international law, has not been used in the U.S.?
0: Look, it took nearly 40 years for it finally to be codified by the Senate. And one of the reasons why it took that long was the fear from really Southern senators that Black people would use the convention to its benefit. And since that time, prior to the passage, there was the Civil Rights Act and there was the Voting Rights Act and other acts, et cetera, et cetera. So then it finally passed. But why have not lawyers taken it upon themselves? I think it's a lack of information. I don't think a whole lot of people, even lawyers, even know about this. I didn't learn about this in law school. It was going on during the time I was in law school being debated. But because of my activism and my advocacy outside of the mainstream, outside of law school, that I came upon information like this. No, I didn't learn this in class. I didn't learn hardly anything about international law in class or in school, and definitely not coming up during the lower educational institutions. So I think it's just pertinent that these international instruments be very well entrenched within the minds of legal scholars, so that we can, start thinking out of the box and start incorporating some of these into our legal issues here.
1: And Nikichi, in your opinion, do you think that should be used by lawyers to help get reparations for African Americans in the U.S.?
0: Well, absolutely. If one is going through the legal route, I think that definitely should be a legal prompt that should be used. Most of the reparatory justice initiatives, at least currently, have been through the legislative route or through the public policy route.
1: Nikichi Deva, your book, Black Power, Black Lawyer, My Audacious Quest for Justice, tell us about your life, and also talks a little bit about your advocacy work, particularly helping jailed Black Panthers. You know, some people would hear that, and our listeners, some might be confused, some might be impressed. What are some beliefs that we have about the Black Panthers, many white people, that could be askew?
0: Well, many of those beliefs were manufactured by tentacles of the United States government, specifically the Federal Bureau of Investigation, as part of its illegal counterintelligence program, codenamed COINTELPRO, whose goals were to disrupt and destroy the Black movement. And so while the Black Panthers in particular were engaging in free breakfast programs for children, engaging in free health screenings and the like. In fact, their free breakfast programs was later adopted by governments in terms of what we now know as the Breakfast in the Schools program. But instead of focusing on those positive people's programs, they focused on the self-defense that the Panthers were utilizing in terms of defending themselves and their communities and neighborhoods, primarily against racist police. So there are Black Panthers, people who were former members of the Black Panther Party, who are still languishing in prison today after 40, almost 50 years, okay? And they should be free. The last prong of the Japanese American Redress Bill, which was passed by Congress and signed into law, was a pardon for all of those who resisted detention camp internment. I submit that a part of a reparations claim for Black people in this country should likewise be a pardon for all of those who were swept up under that illegal COINTELPRO counterintelligence error.
1: It seems like you're really positive about the possibility of reparations happening in the U.S. How come?
0: Well, that issue of reparations has now reached the mainstream. I mean, even when I started talking about this issue, I was like a teenager, and we're going to say I'm well up in the age in age now. So we're talking about a struggle that for me has been going on a very, very, very long time. But I am optimistic now. The bill H.R. 40 has more co-sponsors than it has ever had. There's a Senate companion bill that has been introduced. I don't know if I will be as optimistic as to say that reparations will happen very soon, but I do know that the issue has been thrust from the fringe, from the back corners, from out of the casket into the mainstream. And regardless of what anyone's specific position is or is not about it, it is definitely dinner table top conversation today. And that is a long way from where it was back when I first started talking about the issue.
1: Nikki, could you tell us about the international work regarding reparations?
0: All over the world, people who are part of the African diaspora have been lifting up the issue of reparations, whether it's from the Caribbean, whether it's from South America, whether it's from Europe. All over the world where there are African descendants, people are lifting up this issue and pointing out the various contradictions that are there and demanding recompense from the former colonizers or from, in the instance of this country, from government and corporations and educational institutions, academic institutions, you know, and the like. So reparations is an international issue. It is an issue whose time has come. And in these volatile times that we find ourselves in, I think that a true coming to the table of all parties and forthrightly and honestly looking for just how can we together make amends for the sins from the past. And I'm optimistic that we're getting to get towards that point. I would like to say one more thing, if that's okay.
1: Yes.
0: So I just wanted to just say something else about my memoir, Black Power, Black Lawyer. It's not just a memoir. It's part memoir, but it's also part textbook. It's part study guide, and it's part expose. And I say part textbook because I tell about a lot of these things in my book. I tell about it from a personal point of view, from someone who actually went through a lot of these issues during the time I was going through them. When I'm 16 years old, opening up the paper, the Black Panther paper, and seeing that point number 3 that actually talked about reparations. My book, it stitches together suspense and calamity and humor and wit into a tapestry that includes history and politics and law, culture, and yep, sometimes even a romance. But basically, in essence, I, in my book, offer my truth, and I offer it unapologetically and unfiltered with honesty and authenticity. And I really want my life quest for justice as a Black Power advocate and as a Black movement lawyer and as a reparations activist, I want all of it to awaken, to inform, to provoke, to move, and at best to fire up folk to be part of this whole struggle.
1: I'm thinking about that Frederick Douglass quote, if there is no struggle, there is
0: no progress. Those who profess to favor freedom and yet depreciate agitation are those who want the crops without plowing up the ground. They want the lightning. They want the rain without the thunder and the lightning. And they want the ocean without its mighty roars. Or something like that. I'm sorry. I just get very passionate about that speech because Frederick Douglass talked about power conceding nothing without a demand. And that's what we must do. That's what we're trying to do with respect to our claim for reparations. Speaking out to power.
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6: Welcome to the Ralph Nader Radio Hour. I'm Steve Scrovan, and it's just me today. We're doing something a little different. Last week, Ralph, along with our constitutional law expert, Bruce Fine, organized another symposium in Washington, D.C. on impeaching Donald Trump. On today's program, we are going to play you highlights from that symposium with eight of the participants, each of whom are going to give listeners their perspective on why Donald Trump should be impeached, even before the midterm elections. You'll be hearing from the ethics chief, from the George W. Bush administration, Richard Painter, from the constitutional law professor, Erwin Chemerinsky, pollster, Celinda Lake, the Cato Institute's Doug Bandow, and many more. So let's get right to it with an introduction from Ralph.
7: We convene today as the second symposium on the impeachment of Donald Trump and his removal from office. The first one was on April 8th at the Rayburn Building, and it was covered by C-SPAN for anyone who's interested in listening to the presentations. The presentations today will make the constitutional case, the political case, and the civic case for impeachment of Trump and his removal from office. There is no greater daily contributor, evidentially, to his own impeachment than Donald J. Trump. One thing is certain, it's only going to get worse with Donald J. Trump's fascist dictatorship. Much worse domestically and abroad. Much worse with violence, corruption, and suppression. Trump himself said in July 2019, with Article 2, I can do whatever I want as president. The Supreme Court in 2024 gave him, in effect, immunity for his official acts, undefined from any criminal prosecution. He has behaved accordingly. He has moved very fast to entrench dictatorial powers starting right on January 20, 2025. By April 2025, former federal district judge and Harvard Law professor Nancy Gertner said that what Trump was engaging in was a coup d'etat. Indeed, the rhetoric from many Democratic leaders has not kept up with the horror and the urgency of what he is inflicting on America and the American people. He has moved very, very quickly to develop a fascist dictatorship embodying a kleptocratic corporate state that is marked by non-regulation, tax cuts for the wealthy, and tax escapes for the wealthy and major corporations, and as well as expanded corporate welfare in the midst of personal and institutional two-way bribery and extortion. It's very important to punctuate the seriousness of what he's already done. Indeed, if the founders who signed the Declaration of Independence were to come back today, I think it's fair to say not one would oppose impeachment and removal. That is why they gave Congress the impeachment authority to avoid any future King George and any future wannabe tyrant, monarch, or dictatorship.
6: Thank you, Ralph. Now we're going to hear from Celinda Lake, who is a political strategist and president of Lake Research Partners.
8: What I love about polling is conventional wisdom is wrong about 90% of the time, plus or minus 5%. Beltway conventional wisdom is wrong about 100% of the time, plus or minus 5%. So everybody knows impeachment's unpopular. No, it's not. It's very popular. A majority of people support it. Everyone knows that it'll energize the other side. No, the other side, to the extent they're going to be energized, they're already energized. We need to energize our side. We need to get our people out to vote. And they have a choice, and they showed us that choice in 2024. Millions and millions of Democrats stayed home in 2024 in battleground states because they thought they had nothing to vote for. Everyone knows it's very volatile. No, it's not. Attitudes about impeachment track with job performance. I don't think there's anything the president can do to improve his job performance right now, and he's only got 100 days left, 100 days of things that'll probably take his job performance down. And finally, everybody knows that nobody understands impeachment. Well, frankly, voters understand it better than a lot of elected officials, and they can volunteer a lot of grounds for impeachment. So yet again, one of the reasons I love being a pollster, conventional wisdom is wrong, the voters are way ahead of the public, and let's go energize them by talking about this.
6: That was Celinda Lake. Now we turn to Suparna Reddy, senior counsel at Free Speech for the People, one of the lead organizers of the impeach Trump movement.
9: Let's set the ground. Trump should have been impeached on day one, based on his violations of the domestic and foreign emoluments clauses when he refused to divest from his business interests around the world prior to taking his oath of office, and based on his corrupt campaign practices in the 2024 election. But he wasn't. Since then, he has committed a series of impeachable offenses against the United States, our Constitution, and the people of this country. He has made us complicit in war crimes, in crimes against humanity, in crimes against our own people. He has undermined the judiciary, usurped power from Congress, and turned our Department of Justice and law enforcement agencies into partisan weapons targeting Trump's political opponents and those who speak out against him. Let us be clear. Congress should impeach and remove Trump for each and every one of these hundreds of offenses. And we have a duty to record his every abuse of power. But in the process, we should not miss the forest for the trees. Trump is intentionally and systematically dismantling our democratic institutions to consolidate his own power and line his own pockets. The framers designed a constitution with defenses against tyranny, but these defenses only work if the checks and balances remain intact, and if politicians and the public officials who make up Congress and the courts uphold their oaths and stand up for our constitution. Trump's impeachable offenses are wide-ranging and numerous. We at Free Speech for People have documented more than 25 categories of offenses. But today, I will be focusing on the ways in which Trump is attacking our First Amendment freedoms of expression, speech, press, and association. And I will discuss the ways in which these attacks further his larger goals to strategically dismantle our democracy and establish an authoritarian regime under his command. As Frederick Douglass noted, freedom of speech, of all rights, is the dread of tyrants. It is the right which they first of all strike down. Trump has not hesitated to attack the freedom of speech. He's gone after political opponents, arresting and threatening to arrest people like Governor Gavin Newsom, Senator Alex Padilla, and New York Mayor Ross Baraka. He's attacked prominent critics, including late show comedians like Stephen Colbert and Jimmy Kimmel, by trying and succeeding in getting their shows canceled, even if temporarily. As an ancillary attack on the freedom of speech, Trump is attacking the press to control how information is disseminated. He has weaponized the FCC to threaten news networks to stay in line or risk having their licenses revoked. He is arresting journalists and controlling who gets to hear executive briefings. He is using one of his favorite bullying tactics, meritless lawsuits, to bring media companies in line, all while pocketing undeserved millions through so-called settlements with companies whose financial well-being he has significant control over. Through his control of merger approvals, Trump is clearing the way for companies he has corrupt relationships with, like Skydance, to expand their media empires and aggregate their monopoly power over news. All of this helps him more easily control the major press in our country. These profit-driven media executives are complicit in chasing more dollars in exchange for harm to democracy. Trump's approach to media control also shows how his punishment of dissent goes hand in hand with his purchase of loyalty. Trump has created an unprecedented culture of corruption that enriches business leaders who support his regime. in exchange for large donations and personal financial benefits, he is basically selling pardons to his supporters, all of whom were found or pled guilty of serious corruption crimes. Trump's crypto businesses, which have enriched him by nearly $2 billion, create an easy mechanism for those seeking his favor to enrich him through pay-to-play schemes. In this environment, press freedom becomes just another victim in the art of the deal. The front lines of Trump's assault on freedom of speech go beyond boardrooms to the streets themselves, where he is violently suppressing the voices of people on the ground. Law enforcement and military units under his command harass, abuse, assault, and detain nonviolent civilian protesters, while his prosecutors bring politically motivated criminal charges against them. He has issued orders to target people for arrest and prosecution solely because of their speech, beliefs, or associations. And in his immigration operations, he has unlawfully arrested, detained, and canceled the visas and green cards of people specifically because they support causes he doesn't like. This highlights a second important feature of Trump's authoritarian playbook and a familiar strategy of tyrants across history and continents. Trump has co-opted ICE and CPB as his own personal secret police to suppress dissent and spread fear. They serve him, not the American public. These officers, emboldened by Trump's confidence in them, are operating with total impunity while armed with military-grade weapons. These agencies control vast sums of taxpayer dollars, which they then use to terrorize those very same taxpayers. In the process, and under Trump's authority, these paramilitary forces are flagrantly violating the First, Fourth, and 14th Amendments to the Constitution, for a start. As Trump's personal police, ICE and CPB are carrying out his every unconstitutional whimsy. They're kidnapping, assaulting, and endlessly detaining protesters and dissenters. Early in his administration, we saw this tactic used against people like Mahmoud Khalil, Mohsen Mahdawi, Rumeysa Ozturk, and Badr Khan Suri, people who had supported causes Trump disfavored. Then we watched as ICE and CPB were deployed against Democratic states and cities to frighten communities that Trump disliked. As part of their terror regime, these agencies are using advanced but imperfect technologies to track and intimidate activists and journalists on behalf of Trump, including using apps that allow for social media surveillance and facial recognition. And enhancing their terror, ICE remains anonymous. They cover their faces with masks, they wear civilian clothing, and they refuse to provide identifying information. And let's not forget, ICE and CPB have murdered peaceful protesters in cold blood, like Renee Good and Alex Preddy. And those agents have yet to face consequences. They have shot and killed innocent people going about their daily routines, like Ruben Ray Martinez, Lorenzo Salgado Araujo, and Johann Sebastian Duran Guerrero. This unpredictability is not a bug. It's a feature. Trump abuses the power of these agencies to sow terror among our friends and neighbors. Fear shuts down reason. Survival takes precedence over principle. Would-be dissenters stay quiet, and the grip of the authoritarian tightens. The lack of consequences for violent ICE agents points to a third feature of democracy that Trump is trampling as he silences his opponents, the rule of law. The rule of law means that no individual, institution, or government entity is above the law. Everyone is equally protected and equally accountable for their actions. When the Trump administration shields investigations into murderous ICE officers while redirecting resources to investigate a victim's partner, that is a failure of the rule of law. More than that, it is a weaponization of our justice system, something Trump has ramped up noticeably in his second term. Using the Department of Justice and Department of Homeland Security, Trump's revenge tour has included harassing journalists with subpoenas at institutions like the Washington Post and Wall Street Journal, unnecessarily probing investigations into law firms, industries, and universities to control their internal and external messaging, and blatantly politically motivated investigations into his opponents, like Governor Gavin Newsom, former FBI Director James Comey, New York Attorney General Letitia James, and Senator Adam Schiff. But it's not just big names and institutions that are feeling the vengeance and bluster of Trump's Justice Department. Trump is trying to suppress grassroots dissent against his policies by designating protesters and dissenters as Antifa, as terrorists, and as criminals. And then he tries to generate criminal charges against them. When prosecutors refuse to bring charges, or when investigators don't say what he wants to hear, they're fired. Trump has also attacked the judiciary, the third branch of government, an intended check on presidential abuse of power. If a judge rules against his interests, they're subject to his public tirades and threats of impeachment and criminal charges. All of this is a transparent attempt to silence opposition and destroy the rule of law. Thus far, Trump has not succeeded in every attempt he has made to suppress speech and expression. But here's the thing about tyranny. You don't need 100% success rate to achieve your goals. You don't even need to hit 50%. By going after a few people unlawfully and unconstitutionally, Trump has now raised the cost of public participation, the cost of speaking up, the cost of making a case against him. He has placed fear in the hearts of those who know he is wrong, but worry now about the consequences of pointing it out. But note that each of his actions also galvanizes his opposition. With each step he takes towards tyranny, more people are impacted, and that has a ripple effect that wakes up the public to his schemes. More people realize now that he is not their savior, he's a despot. As we approach the end of summer, there is a great danger that Trump will escalate and use ICE and CPB to attack our most sacred form of democratic expression, the right to vote. He has given every signal that he plans to use his secret police to intimidate voters and sow chaos during the upcoming midterm elections. Holding Trump accountable cannot wait. Congress must act now. Trump swore to preserve, protect, and defend the Constitution, and yet he defiles it daily. But people forget that the members of Congress also took oaths of allegiances to defend the Constitution. Each member who protects Trump from impeachment violates that oath. To get Congress to act, we the people must show our elected representatives that they have a mandate to take action.
6: That was Suparna Reddy, Senior Counsel of Free Speech for the People. Now let's hear from constitutional law professor and former chief White House ethics lawyer, Richard Painter.
10: We are in a very grave situation in the United States where we need to hold accountable under the Constitution the President of the United States and also the members of Congress who are failing in performing their constitutional duties of oversight of the executive branch while embroiled in ethics controversies themselves. What we are engaged in now in the United States is a struggle to preserve our Republican form of government embodied in the Constitution. And that includes the separation of powers among the three branches of our government, the Congress, which should be the premier branch with the power to authorize the spending of taxpayer money and the taxation of the American people, a concept going back to the American Revolution and the colonists standing up against taxation without representation. Congress should be the preeminent branch in government and overseeing the second branch, the executive branch, the presidency, which administers the United States government through a vast array of government agencies under the president's control, but the president under the watchful eye of Congress. That is what the founders intended. And finally, a judicial branch, the third branch, that would keep the Congress and, most important, the president within their constitutional boundaries instead of the justices going off on vacation with billionaires and embroiled in their own political and ethical morass. What we have today is a breakdown of our constitutional order, and voters, liberal, conservative, moderate, all should insist on the three branches of our government performing their proper functions. Let us start with Congress. As I emphasized, it is the role of Congress to tax and to spend. The executive branch would not have the powers it does but for the taxpayer money that is appropriated to the executive branch by Congress. Congress should not simply hand money over to the president to do as he wishes. Congress can and should insist on oversight of the executive branch. If tens of billions of dollars are going to be spent on border security instead of other more pressing needs at home, that is a political decision by Congress. But Congress should also at least insist that that money be spent wisely and in conformity with the Constitution of the United States. When ICE officers entered the state of Minnesota this last December and January in Operation Metro Surge, clearly in violation of the constitutional rights of the people of Minnesota, the people of Minnesota peacefully protested, and the Attorney General of Minnesota went to court. Unfortunately, the courts in most instances sided with the people of the state of Minnesota in restraining the actions of ICE in our state. But again, this was the responsibility of Congress to make sure that such abuses do not happen. When our taxpayer money is spent on our homeland security, on our national security, is the duty of Congress to make sure that that money is spent wisely and also in conformity with our own constitutional rights. This is but one example of abuse of executive power that we have seen without Congress willing to step in and say no and tell the president no. And that is far from what the founders contemplated when they established Congress as the first and preeminent branch of government in Article 1 of the Constitution. And now let's get to the heart of the matter, Article 2, the powers of the president. I discussed this topic in a recent book I co-authored with E. Thomas Sullivan, the former president of the University of Vermont, on presidential power, published this last January by Cambridge University Press. The founders did not contemplate a president anywhere near as powerful as the presidents we have had for the past 100 years. This is not just a problem about Donald Trump. This is a problem that has been escalating over many decades as presidents have grabbed more and more power and Congress has rarely pushed back. Let's discuss for a moment the power to declare war. The founders clearly stated that Congress has the power to declare war. The President of the United States does not. Of course, the President can defend the United States against an attack or an imminent attack. So, if the Republic of Iran were to fire missiles at the United States or be ready to launch an attack on the United States, we could respond to prevent that attack. That the President can do. But to launch a preemptive strike against Iran, to start a war, as President Trump has now done, the president requires the consent of Congress. And this point should have been made last year in June of 2025, when President Trump launched a bombing campaign against Iran without an authorization for use of military force. There may be grounds to use military force in some instances, but the founders intended that that issue be debated in Congress. And many presidents have failed to seek consent of Congress before embroiling the United States in foreign wars. Voters must insist that their elected representatives in Congress hold the president accountable and withhold funds that are used for such unconstitutional purposes. We have seen serious, indeed tragic, financial conflicts of interest in the executive branch, never before seen in the history of our country unless we look at our very early presidents who held vast plantations with slave labor, a clear economic conflict of interest with their official duties, a conflict of interest shared by many senators and representatives and justices of the Supreme Court, and indeed a tragic conflict of interest for the first 80 years of our history that ended only with a bloody civil war. But since then, we have not had at least a president who is embroiled in financial conflicts of interest with his official duties. This was a problem during President Trump's first term, when his vast hotel and real estate empire was doing business around the world, often with dictatorships that do not have the best interests of the United States at heart. The founders of our country inserted in the Constitution the Foreign Emoluments Clause, which prohibits any person holding a position of trust with the United States government from receiving any emoluments, that's profits or benefits, as well as gifts and titles from foreign governments while in office. This provision of the Constitution applies to the president like everyone else, but during President Trump's first term, we could not enforce it. Organizations such as Citizens for Responsibility and Ethics in Washington, of which I was vice chair, went to court to try to enforce the Emoluments Clause, and we were told we had no standing. And now in President Trump's second term, we see even more egregious violations of the Emoluments Clause of the Constitution. A 747 jet from Qatar, supposedly worth hundreds of millions of dollars, so although it's going to cost American taxpayers hundreds of millions of dollars more to refit it for proper use by the president. This 747, now used as Air Force One, even though it has inadequate security, apparently, for use in many parts of the world. Yet our president has received this gift of an airplane, which will then be turned over to his presidential library when he departs office. A clear violation of the Emoluments Clause of the Constitution, and yet Congress isn't doing anything about it. And now we see that the United Arab Emirates is investing in various cryptocurrency enterprises. I believe Liberty Financial is one of them, in which the president and his family have a financial interest. Again, emoluments, of course, is doing nothing about it, even though President Trump is in the head of the executive branch, will supposedly be regulating cryptocurrency at the same time as he profits therefrom. We learned only a few weeks ago that President Trump had made over $1 billion in cryptocurrency, an industry that only 5 years ago he said was a scam. President Trump said that Bitcoin was a scam, clearly implying that other cryptocurrencies were as well, and yet he has decided that he is going to make not millions, but billions of dollars in cryptocurrency while purporting to regulate or deregulate cryptocurrency with executive orders in his first few months in office in his second term. This is a potentially catastrophic financial conflict of interest if cryptocurrency is not properly regulated and becomes yet one more unregulated financial instrument that could do grave harm to our economy, as did mortgage-backed securities and derivative products in the years leading up to the 2008 financial crisis. This is a financial conflict of interest that, if not contained, could set us up for another financial crisis in the years to come. And they're the military contractors, of which now the Trump family is one. One of many investors through private equity and military contractors, as the President of the United States hands out enormous contracts, bypassing the traditional methods of procurement and competitive bidding and handing out defense contracts to firms with which his friends and perhaps his family are associated. I ask everyone here to commit yourselves to the preservation of our republic, whether you be a liberal or a conservative or somewhere in between.
6: That was former Chief White House ethics lawyer Richard Painter. Now we're going to take a short break and check in with our corporate crime reporter, Russell Mokyber. Meet you back here in 1 minute.
11: From the National Press Building in Washington, D.C., this is your corporate crime reporter morning minute for Friday, July 31, 2026. I'm Russell Mokyber. Last week, France passed a landmark law restricting access to social media for anyone under 15, the first European country to do so, and the latest in a wave of countries acting against what they view as malign effects of such services on minors. That's according to a report in the New York Times. The law, approved by a wide margin in both houses of France's parliament, could go into effect as soon as September 1. It will also ban the use of cell phones in high schools, extending a prohibition that already applies to primary and middle schools. For the Corporate Crime Reporter, I'm Russell Mulkiber.
6: Thank you, Russell. As we continue with the impeachment symposium, we turn to Douglas Bandow, who is a senior fellow at the Cato Institute. Mr. Bandow writes primarily about military non-intervention.
12: George Washington, for whom the presidency was essentially created, made very clear that if he wanted to go to war, he would ask Congress. You know, this was a man who was essentially commander-in-chief for the United States during the Revolution. And he said the Constitution gives this power to Congress. Abraham Lincoln was famous for challenging President Polk, who started the Mexican-American War. Now, Polk went to Congress, but he misled Congress over the causes. And Abraham Lincoln had the famous spot resolution. He said, where were the American troops when they were attacked? It turns out in contested territory, not American territory. He was willing to take on the president. He wanted to constrain that power. You know, Presidents Wilson and Roosevelt, when they took the U.S. into massive wars of the last century, they went to Congress. They understood they couldn't just, you know, show up, put American troops in and claim that power. And yet Franklin Delano Roosevelt in World War II was the last time Congress declared war. Donald Trump is an easy target. But we have to make an argument that to people who don't view him that way, people who don't stand around saying Donald Trump's the target. We need to make a persuasive argument for people, whether they like Donald Trump or not, to understand the Constitution transcends this president. The Constitution transcends future presidents and future crises. We need to convince Americans across the political spectrum to stand with the rule of law, to stand with accountable government, to stand with an accountable executive, responsible legislatures. History tells us that one person making these decisions is not good. Plenty of authoritarians in the past have made these decisions and brought their countries to disaster. And I'm not accusing Donald Trump of being in that same category, but one person making these judgments very often makes a bad mistake. And we have a lot of examples in history where that has happened. And frankly, you can make that argument about past American presidents. I think of Lyndon Johnson, for example, in Vietnam. I think of George W. Bush, who probably would have gone to war even without congressional approval, and Iraq. American presidents have made very bad decisions. We should never be happy if the decision for war seems easy, especially when the war is, there's no pretense of defense, where, you know, presidents can just decide, I want to go to war, and call up the Secretary of Defense. Decisions to go to war should be hard and difficult. These decisions should never be decided by officials of other governments. The U.S. should not feel pressure from other governments to make these decisions. And this decision should require very serious consideration of all the consequences of a war. You know, not just the easy assumption everything will go well, but a recognition that most wars, frankly, don't go well. And we should reflect the historical understanding. Wars are easy to get in, much harder to get out of. Wars rarely go as expected. Very seldom do the losers in wars expect to lose. They go to war because they expect to win. But it's amazing how often those who initiate conflicts come out much worse than they ever expected. Today, our nation and the world, frankly, are at risk. The president, in this case, has violated the War Powers Clause of the Constitution, and disaster potentially beckons. We need action. We need action by the people of this nation. We need action by media, by policymakers. We need action by Congress. And ultimately, we need action by the president to do the right thing. We all have to work together to ensure that he does so.
6: That was Douglas Bandow of the Cato Institute. The case has been made for impeachment. Now our next guest is going to talk about how states can step up to help put the brakes on the worst of what the Trump administration is doing. For that, we turn to constitutional law professor at Berkeley, Dean Erwin Chemerinsky.
13: The genius of American government is that if one level fails, others can step in. We've seen through American history, when state and local governments fail to protect people's rights, the federal government steps in to safeguard them. We're now at a moment when the federal government is a threat to our rights. The actions of the Trump administration are unprecedented in the violations of the Constitution. And so I think it's crucial that state and local governments step in so as to protect rights. It's interesting that through American history, federalism has always been equated, states' rights have always been equated with regressive policies. In the early 19th century, those who opposed the abolition of slavery did so in the name of states' rights. Reconstruction and its progress towards racial equality was opposed in the name of states' rights. In the 1890s to 1936, the Supreme Court struck down many progressive federal laws, like the first statute outlawing child labor, in the name of states' rights. In the 1950s and the 1960s, the defenders of Jim Crow laws and segregation again picked up the mantle of states' rights. But now it's time for progressives to use states' rights and look for the opportunities for states to safeguard our Constitution. Let me suggest three ways in which this can happen. First, states under their constitutions, for that matter, under state statutes, can provide more protection of rights than the federal Constitution. It has always been the case that states can protect more rights under state constitutions or state laws than are protected under the United States Constitution. We've seen in a number of states, state Supreme Courts interpret their constitutions, for example, provide more rights for criminal defendants and criminal suspects than are safeguarded under the United States Constitution. States like Alaska, Oregon, Washington have all been at the forefront of using state constitutions where the United States Constitution fails. This is not a new concept. It's been true throughout American history. In fact, in 1977, then Supreme Court Justice William Brennan wrote a famous article in the Harvard Law Review urging state Supreme Courts to use state constitutions to write more protection of rights. We've seen examples of this under state constitutions, state laws, just in the last several years. On June 24th, 2022, the Supreme Court in Dobbs v. Jackson's Health Organization overruled Roe v. Wade. A number of states, including California, strengthened their state constitutional protection for reproductive choice. Other states have adopted laws in this regard. As the Supreme Court is cutting back on the protection of rights in so many areas, state Supreme Courts, under state constitutions, state legislatures, using their authority, can do so. And keep in mind that most states, cities have home rule. And cities, for their residents, provide more protection of rights so long as they don't violate the United States Constitution or state law. Now, of course, this is going to vary across the country by state. Also, where the Supreme Court has prohibited something, then states can't overcome that. Where the Supreme Court, for example, has prohibited certain gun regulations, states can't overcome that under their state constitutions. But where the Supreme Court has failed to protect rights, where federal law fails to do so, this is a place where states can step in. There's a second way in which states can step in that's important, and that's refusing to implement or cooperate with undesirable federal policies. The Supreme Court has articulated what is called the anti-commandeering doctrine. This says that the federal government cannot commandeer state and local governments. The federal government can't force states to adopt laws or regulations or implement federal mandates. The initial case to articulate this was New York versus United States in 1992. It involved the Federal Low-Level Radioactive Waste Disposal Act. It required that every state clamp its nuclear waste by 1996, or even take title to them and be liable for any harms they caused. The Supreme Court, in an opinion by Justice Sandy O'Connor, said Congress can't force states to implement a federal mandate. She said this would undermine the separate sovereignty of the states. It would frustrate, she said, accountability. The Supreme Court held, in many instances reaffirmed, that it violates the 10th Amendment for Congress to commandeer state and local governments. Another example that's quite relevant to the modern situation and the ability of state and local governments to refuse to cooperate was Prince versus United States in 1997. It involved a provision of the Federal Brady Handgun Control Act that said the state and local governments had to do background checks before issuing permits for firearms. The Supreme Court declared this unconstitutional. The court said once more that Congress was conscripting state and local governments, forcing them to administer a federal mandate. The Supreme Court said that violates the 10th Amendment. Well, let me explain why Prince is so relevant to the current moment. The federal government wants state and local governments to cooperate with ICE. It wants local police departments to turn over individuals to ICE when local officers find out that somebody's undocumented. It wants schools and even hospitals to turn people over to ICE. The federal government has threatened to take away huge amounts of money from state and local governments that don't cooperate with ICE in this way. But so far, the lower courts have ruled against the Trump administration. They've ruled here in favor of state and local governments. They said Congress, the president, can't force state and local governments to cooperate with ICE. And there are very good reasons why state and local governments refuse to do so. Witnesses, victims of crime, won't come forward to the police, saying no, it's likely to lead to their being deported. Parents won't send their children to school if they fear it's going to mean that the children, the families, get deported. Sick people, even with communicable diseases, won't go for treatment if it means that they're going to be deported. And so this is why state and local governments have often declared themselves sanctuary jurisdictions. It's not sanctuary in the literal sense. Obviously, a state or local government has no authority to block federal enforcement. But state and local governments do have the authority to refuse to cooperate with ICE. There's good reasons for them to be sanctuaries in this sense. And so far, the lower courts have ruled in their favors. And so this is just an example of how state and local governments can resist by refusing to cooperate. Third, state and local governments can bring civil and even criminal actions against those who violate the law. We have seen attorney generals in progressive states bring literally dozens of lawsuits against the Trump administration since January 20th, 2025, when the Trump administration has adopted clearly unconstitutional policies. State attorney generals have been at the forefront of bringing such challenges. As an example, when the federal government has cut off billions of dollars of money illegally, state attorney generals have stepped in to bring lawsuits. Also, states have the ability to bring criminal prosecutions against federal officers when they violate the law. Being a federal officer doesn't create an immunity from criminal prosecution. And so we saw after the tragic shootings by ICE agents in Minnesota, the initiation of criminal prosecutions. I know that criminal prosecutions are being thought of in other places where ICE agents have needlessly taken away lives, violated people's rights. So in this way, state and local governments can step in when the federal government is going to be unlikely and unwilling to do so. These are just some examples of how state and local governments can fight back against the violation of rights, state and local governments can fight back to enforce the Constitution. But at the same time, law professors can play a key role. Law professors, especially tenured professors, have the ability to speak out without fear of reprisal. Law professors, universities, don't depend on federal funds. There aren't sanctions that the government can impose against them. And there's so many ways that law professors can and should fight back. We have the opportunity to be opinion leaders with regard to law. We can write op-eds in major newspapers.